0: Hello, everybody. My name is Grace Hoxbergen. Thank you for tuning in to CFUR 88.7 FM. Today, I am joined by the Hamilton-based artist, B.A. Johnston. Thank you so much for being here. Would you like to introduce yourself and tell us a little bit more about yourself?
1: Hello, Prince George Community Radio. I'm B.A. Johnston. I'm a Hamilton entertainer.
0: Awesome. Thank you. So tell me a little bit about your music journey and what first got you into music and how did you get to where you are now?
1: Well, I basically got into music out of spite because all my friends were in bands and then they wouldn't let me join their bands. And then I was like, well, I'll just join my own band. Forget you guys. So that's how I started. And then how I got to where I am now is I guess I just didn't stop when they all did. I'm still doing it, I guess.
0: That's awesome. Sometimes a one-man band is like way better than a whole band, and you get to do it all yourself too, so then you don't have to worry about having a whole band to plan for and schedule, which is nice too.
1: There's pros and cons. So, I mean, I feel like, yeah, it's good that it's just me. I get to have control, but it's also like I wish someone else would drive me around sometimes.
0: That is totally fair. I hate driving. I'm also a solo musician. I enjoy being a solo musician. Then you don't have to split the money with anyone, but sometimes it would be nice to have a band.
1: I feel like the only thing I really want a band for is to, like, as you said, the loneliness of being by yourself for a month takes hold. It's nice to have, like, it'd be nice to talk to your bongo player sometimes, you know?
0: Totally. But I bet you get
1: if
0: to meet a lot of cool people on tour. Have you had any like really cool experiences like meeting people on tours?
1: Oh yeah, I mean, you get to see friends. Like I've been playing with Crones for 1,000 years, so it's always awesome to hang out with them. And like I get to see Mr. PG when I come to Prince George. It's exciting. That's a great adventure every time. So I mean, yeah, you get to see the world from a minivan, you know.
0: Yeah, Crones is really awesome too. I think it's awesome that you are both playing a show together. I didn't know that you guys have been playing together for so long though. I seen Crones live for the first time like a few months ago, and they were so good.
1: They're great. I think I only play with Crones. Like it's been me and Crones for a while at Prince George.
0: Every Prince George show, B.A. Johnston and Crones. I love it.
1: You can say you're watched to it pretty much.
0: So how would you describe your music style and how would you say it's changed over the time of being a musician?
1: I mean, it's hard to describe the style of it. I mean, it's changed in some ways. You kind of, I guess, as you get better at it and kind of your show evolves, you know, over time. But I kind of like AC/DC at the same time where like you don't want to evolve too much or change too much because I think people kind of expect you to do the same things, you know. You don't want to alienate them by suddenly becoming like a prog band or something, you know. It's funny. I'll say that. It's like, sorry, there's a truck. So it's like, I personally don't like comedy musicians. I don't like musical comedians. I find them horrible. So I don't want people to think that's me. I think what I do is I write sad songs sometimes and I try and make them funny because I feel like a spoonful of sugar helps the medicine go down, you know.
0: Absolutely. I like that. So what do you hope that the audience takes away from your music when you do shows?
1: I mean, I just kind of hope they have a good time, right? I mean, when you're playing live, you're kind of there to entertain them, and that's kind of like what I feel like my job is in that moment. I almost sometimes feel like the records and the music itself can be a bit separate, where it's different when you hear something live than maybe when you get it home and you can actually deeply listen to something. It's a bit of a different experience.
0: I agree. I feel like going to a show live is so different than listening to it at home. It's just like a different sound and a different vibe. And also when you're watching it live, you're with people and you're probably talking to people and not paying attention the whole time.
1: I mean, you're going to get like, as I find for me, a lot of the music I like is lyric-based. And lyrics, I think, hit a lot better when you're at home. And then when you see live later, you can be like, oh, you get excited to hear the words that you already get excited to hear, you know?
0: Yeah, absolutely. So tell me a little bit about your latest album, Argo Suck. What made you name your album after the Toronto Argos?
1: Well, it's named after the fact they suck. I mean, because they suck, I think. I just wanted to, if I can get a chance to say Argo Suck, I'll take it. So I felt this was a way to do that.
0: That is very
1: fair. As a TyCat season ticket holder and lifelong fan, it's kind of my Hamiltonian duty to spread the gospel of how the Toronto Argos are terrible.
0: I chuckled when I saw that. I thought it was pretty funny. So what is your songwriting process like when you're writing music?
1: Well, usually I have an idea of a song and then try and fit the words into the three chords I know, basically. Sometimes it works and sometimes it doesn't. But usually, like, you drive in your car. I drive in my car a lot by myself, and then I find you get a lot of ideas, and I just try and write them down, and then bang.
0: Cool.
1: So I did find it took me a while to realize you could write songs with things that weren't real. That was a nice revelation, because I was just writing songs about real things. I'm like, oh, you can just make it up, which is nice.
0: Totally. It can literally be whatever you want. That's like one of the best things about music is like it can literally just be anything. Like no one can tell you that you can't do that.
1: No. It took me a while to realize that, but you can do it.
0: Yeah. I think my favorite song from your last album, I don't remember what it's called, but it's the song about charcuterie, because like I love charcuterie boards. So that was like the first song I listened to. It was pretty awesome. I showed it to my partner and we've been listening to it.
1: Oh, my deep song about my love of cheese and sausages, yes.
0: Yeah, I also
1: it's a good one. I was eating a lot of cheese plates for a while, and then I realized I was swelling up. Like, I was getting a little big, so I had to cut them down a bit.
0: Yeah, I like that you made a song about it, just, like, so random. But I kind of like that it's, like, so lighthearted. Sometimes it's nice just to have music that's just, like, literally about the most random thing ever. But it's awesome. It's just, it's cheerful. It's fun.
1: Yeah, no, I feel my wheelhouse really is like random songs about nothing and then horrible songs about heartbreak and misery. So you kind of want to, you can't just have heartbreak and misery. You know, you got to have some cheese before you're crying.
0: I agree 100%. So I checked out your website and I saw that you have a blog type thing going on where you make regular updates. And I heard that you're recording a new LP this year in Newfoundland. That is so cool. Is there any specific reason you're going to Newfoundland to record?
1: I've been using the same producer for the last, I don't know, 4 records. And we did one in Salt Spring and a couple in New Brunswick. And then we did the last one in Newfoundland. He just usually knows people. So he was like, oh, we can use this guy's studio and he'll engineer it. So it's like, and it's also like budget. How do I do this without spending a lot of money? So Newfoundland, yeah, we did a lot. We did Argo Suck in Newfoundland, and we're just going to go back to the same place. And Newfoundland's great because it's like so many people, so many musicians are in St. John. So it's really easy to find people to play on the record, which kind of I like, because it's like I want my songs to kind of get dressed up a little bit with as much actual good musicians as I can find. And Newfoundlanders, fiddle players, singers, you know, whatever, accordion players, you can really round people up.
0: Okay, that's cool. Yeah, I feel like people totally underestimate how much work really goes into making an album and doing all that. It's a lot of hard work and a lot of traveling, and it is very expensive. So it is nice if you're able to do it with people at least that you know and that you can enjoy doing it with as well.
1: Yeah, I mean, I don't like making records. Personally, I hate it. I find it really boring, and the producer's always making me do stuff, like do it again or like listen to this, and I just don't care. Just the first take, usually I just want to leave. So it's kind of nice I have people there that do care about it, because otherwise I think it would be really – my first records, I didn't have that person, and there'd be like phones ringing and stuff in the background, and we just wouldn't take them out because we couldn't be bothered.
0: Yeah, recording is a very, very – long process and very repetitive. Are you more of like a live show type of person then?
1: Yeah, I like playing live. I mean, I don't hate recording. I guess I hated it. Yeah, it's just really repetitive. I mean, I kind of like playing live more. I like writing songs. It's probably my favorite part. It's like when you actually write a really good song. I like that feeling. And the feeling of playing a really good show is nice too, I guess, for sure.
0: Yeah, totally. I get that. I'm not great at sitting. Sitting is not my strong suit. I guess you could sing standing. It still feels the same, though. But it is really awesome that you still have music out there. So what can listeners expect from your new LP?
1: Oh, it's not. So the new record is, like, it kind of turned out to be really depressing. I think it's going to be called either, like, Songs to Cry in Your Car To, or I don't know who needs to hear this right now, but they're not going to come back and you're going to die alone. And it's basically a breakup album, and all the songs are horrible and depressing. And I need to, I just want to write it so I can get it out of my system and write something more cheerful.
0: I mean, hey, that's fair. I think everyone needs to be able to relate to some kind of music. And if someone is really sad, that's relatable. And I think that's super important, too.
1: Yeah, I mean, I think the songs are more fun to write when they were made up. These songs are coming very easily. But it is kind of a bummer record, so I'm like, I don't know. Like, usually there's a couple sad songs on a record, but there's not usually, like, 16 sad songs on a record. But I guess if I put it in the title, people will know what they're signing up for.
0: That's true. And you know, it's the rest of your music didn't just disappear. There's, like, lots of your other music that's fun and cheerful.
1: This can be for when they're sad, they can listen to this record. And then when they're happy, they can listen to my other 500 records. So it'll work out.
0: Exactly. So I thought this was pretty cool. You have your own comedy documentary series on YouTube. What kind of videos do you post? I watched a few of them, and they're pretty awesome. They're pretty good. But if you would describe to our listeners what kind of videos you post, that'd be awesome.
1: Well, I ended up making a community access TV show about Hamilton, Ontario called Ham Jam. There's 2 seasons of it up on YouTube, and it's basically like my love letter to the city of Hamilton. And I talk about the things that kind of don't get talked about, I guess, too much. We did a 2-part episode on submarine sandwiches, so we talked about that important topic.
0: Awesome. And how long have you been living in Hamilton for?
1: My entire life.
0: So you know all the ins and outs and all the secrets.
1: I know the secrets going back. I know a lot of the secrets, yeah.
0: Oh,
1: I'm sure
0: cool.
1: Hamilton has more secrets. I wouldn't mind knowing Prince George's secrets. I feel like Prince George has probably many secrets.
0: Oh yeah, we've definitely got some secrets here. I don't know a lot of them, but I know a few of them. They're pretty juicy. Oh, that's cool. So it's kind of like a review of your perspective of Hamilton and where, like, the best places to go are.
1: Well, it's kind of like, you know, we did an episode about. It's kind of just like the stuff about Hamilton no one wanted to talk about or cared to talk about. I talked about it, basically. So very small little minutiae of the city. Like, we did an episode about Christian Slater filmed a movie at my mom's church. That was an episode. So it's like, which is weird. But yeah, so stuff like that.
0: Oh, cool. That's actually pretty cool. Just kind of stuff that's like no one else really knows or talks about.
1: No, because my brother yelled at Christian Slater. Christian Slater drank at a bar. My brother was there. My brother yelled at him. So we did an episode about, like, the time my brother yelled at Christian Slater because he denied that he yelled at him. But me and my other brother were there. We were like, you totally yelled at Christian Slater. And he's like, no, I didn't. So we tried to, yeah, we did a whole episode about that.
0: That's pretty cool. So you guys, your brother actually met Christian Slater?
1: No. Christian, my brother does this thing when he drinks where he gets, I would say, angry. And then we were leaving the bar. We got him in a cab. And then Christian Slater got to the bar. And then my brother, like, leaned out of the cab and started being like, later, Slater. Like, he kind of was like, I love your movies. And then he does the thing when he's like, loves something. As he kind of flips when he's drinking to hating it. And then he kind of just was like, I love you, man. And then he was like, you suck. Except for this movie that sucked or something. And then he started yelling at him.
0: Oh, no. That's pretty funny. That sounds like a good video to watch.
1: That's a thing that happened.
0: Cool. Oh, that's awesome. So what kind of behind the scenes goes into making this documentary? Like, do you do all the editing and the why?
1: No, this is like a real TV show. Like, we got money from Bell. So we had like real, like, they needed it to look like a real TV show. So like we had to get editors. I didn't really do anything. I just was like, let's make an episode about the time my brother yelled at Christian Slater. And then I just like acted for a little bit. Pretended I could act for a little bit, and then they took it away and made it look good. Like everything I do something really quickly that I haven't thought about very much, and then someone makes it better.
0: Okay, I was wondering, because that's actually really well, like, put together, like, all the editing and, like, the music that is in it and, like, all that. It looks really good. I watched the one about the football game and how, I can't remember if it was your brother, but somebody, like, you thought that someone had stole your ticket and you were like trying to get into the football game. I watched that one and I thought it was really well put together.
1: Yeah, no, the Ty Cowell. Yeah, no, it was a real TV show, if you can believe it.
0: Very cool. So how has social media affected your music career?
1: I mean, I guess it's kind of a double-edged sword a bit. Like, I got in before social media was a thing because I'm so old. So, like, I don't really know how to use it as well as other people, you know? Like, I feel like if social media had shown up when I was, like, 20, I'd be a lot more successful now than I am. And I also kind of resent that I have to, like, think about content all the time, you know? Like every day I got to be like, what's a funny thing that happened yesterday that I can use to promote the show tonight? And it's like, I don't know. I'd be happy with not doing that. But it also, like, is a nice tool to get people to hear your music and to come to the shows. And I mean, kind of, you need to advertise, and this is the way you do it, right?
0: Yeah, social media is like, it's definitely a little bit frustrating. I don't love to use social media. I kind of like avoid it at all costs, but it's hard because many people use it, and I feel like that's like the main source to get info. Like, anytime
1: it's quite popular.
0: It is, yeah. Like, anytime there's a show going on, it's all over social media. And so unless someone, like, makes a poster, which, good thing posters are still a thing. But if it weren't for posters, really, I would have no idea what shows are going on.
1: Yeah, I mean, it's kind of, I'm always shocked when I see a musician who's like, I don't really use it, because I think someone in the band better be using it, because you kind of got no choice.
0: Yeah, that is definitely true. I think social media is definitely helpful in that way and very useful, but it can be frustrating if you don't know how to use it. I don't know how to use a lot of social media, yeah. So our station.
1: I also think, too, like, sometimes, like, I definitely, I think there's, this is kind of my personal opinion, but I think if your music doesn't resonate with people and that kind of thing isn't there, like, I think you can get a lot of followers on social media and you can kind of get successful very quickly, but I don't think you're gonna have longevity if all you really have is one viral video, or, like, you know what I mean? Like, it's a way to leapfrog up the ladder of success, but if you want to stay at a certain level, you kind of have to back it up by being, like, good live, or, like, having songs people like. And, like, sometimes bands just get popular for a quick minute, but it's just because they had the one video that's popular or something like that, you know?
0: Yeah, absolutely. I think, yeah, there's a lot more to it than just social media, but it is a very useful tool. Like, I've seen many bands and artists become, like, so internet famous just from, like, a video that they posted from home, which is actually pretty cool. But yeah, then you got to keep up with it. Yeah.
1: Yeah, like, I book a bar and there'll be bands that'll be like, we have, like, a video with, like, a million views, and that doesn't mean, like, 10 people are going to come see them in Halifax on a Wednesday, you know? Like,
0: yeah,
1: kind of almost like two different things sometimes.
0: It is. It totally is. And especially because your fan base can be from anywhere in the world. Like, it doesn't necessarily mean that they're right there. So, can you tell me about a favorite performance you've had or a favorite venue?
1: I mean, it's so hard to choose. I mean, I guess I'm in Fernie right now, and I really enjoyed a lot of my shows here in a bar that was called The Royal that's now boarded up because some rich people bought it to make it into a fancy hotel, and they ran out of money, which is sad. But it was just, like, a really fun dive bar. It was kind of falling down with, like, animal heads everywhere, and it was, like, the kind of the place. Like, every town needs that one bar where, like, little kids can come drink, and it was that place, and the show's always popped off from the start. And, I mean, I think a lot of towns have something that's special to me. Like, I always really enjoyed playing Prince George. I like the Legion a lot, and I've had a lot of really fun shows in Prince George as well. Like, going back a long time.
0: Oh, well, that's good to hear.
1: I think I played, like, the Days Inn when the hotel was, like, abandoned or something. I remember staying in the Days Inn in Prince George, and it was just me in there. I guess it was renovated or something. It's, like, super creepy. I think I was there for, like, 2 days, just, like, hiding out in this abandoned Days Inn downtown, and then I played the bar, and then I went back to the abandoned hotel. That was kind of wild.
0: That actually sounds kind of cool. Sounds like a cool adventure.
1: Yeah, I mean, it's a lot of adventures.
0: Do you plan to come to Prince George? I mean, again, anytime after your show in June?
1: Next June. Look for the flyers. I'll come back to Prince George as long as Prince George wants me to come back.
0: Oh, good. Well, I'm sure that you'll always have quite the fan base here. So, you know, you kind of have to come back.
1: Well, I'll be back.
0: So what can...
1: I got to get more PG Man socks.
0: Yeah, that's very true. They have Our staff, like, just went to the exploration place, and they have, like, a whole exhibit about Mr. PG and a bunch of cool things you can buy. So maybe you need to get a...
1: Oh, I've, I'll be there.
0: Yeah, you got to get a Mr. PG souvenir. I have one last question for you.
1: Shoot.
0: Do you have any performing rituals, like whether that's before a show or after a show, or maybe, I don't know, just something that you always have to do when you play a show?
1: I mean, I'd like to, like, I don't like talking a lot before I play, so it makes it hard to, like, watch an opening band sometimes. Like, I think usually, like, 20 minutes before the opener's done, I'll have to go kind of somewhere quiet. And then sometimes I, like, stretch, or I just try and get in, like, a mindset of, like, hey, like, get ready. You got to do this thing. You know, like, I played a Legion last night, and I was, like, hiding in the basement for, like, 20 minutes. And then, let's do it, you know? I'll flip the switch.
0: Yeah, that's totally fair. I feel like when you're in a crowd of people and you're performing and everyone wants to talk to you, it's kind of like, I feel like my brain is, like, in a million places at once. And I'm like, oh, got to go up there now.
1: Totally.
0: Yeah, well, awesome. Thank you so much for doing this interview with us. We appreciate you. Thank you so much, listeners, for tuning into this interview with the Hamilton-based artist B.A. Johnston. Season 2 of his comedy documentary just released on YouTube. You can find it at B.A. Johnston's Ham Jam, as well as on Facebook to keep up with documentary updates. And you can follow him on Instagram at Old B.A. Johnston and Facebook at B.A. Johnston. And check out his website for music shows and updates. Next up is Knee Deep in Charcuterie from his latest album, Argo Sucks, so stay tuned.
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0: this is Seifer. 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
1: It's sweet and spicy. It's so hot, it's cold. It's as soft as a rock and as hard as a cushion. You're listening to The Concrete Pillow, a collection of soft rock from Prince George and beyond. It's still rock and roll, just really, really leaning into the role.

still want that rough exterior in your music with just a little extra softness right in the middle, you're in the right place. Welcome to The Concrete Pillow.

How do you feel about all this free time? I hope you walk it away. I was holding it down, it's about as good as I thought I had to for this day and age. I was caught up with Farmer Joe, I was caught about a little bit south of your wedding ring. Yeah, I've been thinking these conversations are a drag, man.

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I was falling asleep almost every day, cause all they were doing was talking. 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

slips away, 'cause you're a winner today. Yeah, you're a winner today. Haven't slept so well in like the last 3 years.

There's a moment here tonight where I belong. It's perfect, though it's only minutes long. Go on, feel the feeling, you're a winner today.

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The metaphor is tired, but you can use it, it's okay. Your eyes look slightly different, yeah, they shine a certain way.

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For the next hour, we will be touching on the more subtle side of the boulder. 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

0: I've always had this pull towards the natural world. 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
1: Well, hey there, everybody. It's time now for When We Wake. I'm your host, Andrew Shaver, and you have got me for just under 60 minutes. And on today's episode, I have a wake-up call with singer-songwriter Leroy Stagger. Leroy's new album, Pilgrimage, is, well, exactly that. It is a journey through loss, rebuilding, family, and finding your way back to yourself. The album was co-produced with the Duke of Dartmouth himself, Joel Plaskett, and Leroy talks beautifully about his deep admiration for Joel's fearlessness in the studio, his refusal to settle for anything less than what the song demands, pushing and reshaping it until it feels right. We talk about the flood that destroyed Leroy's studio in 2021 and how that loss became a strange kind of a gift, giving him time with his father during cancer treatment as they both built his new creative home. We get into touring, fatherhood, anxiety, ADHD, and the rituals that now keep Leroy grounded, from meditation to gardening to the inspiration he found in Alistair McIntosh's Soil and Soul. Here's my conversation with Leroy Stagger. Leroy.
2: Hey, Andrew. How you doing?
1: I'm excellent.
2: Oh, you got your 45 Portland Street shirt on.
1: Man, that's for the listeners here. You just saw like the top 1/8 of the shirt and knew what it was. Look at you.
2: Oh, yeah.
1: Now, I can see the top 1/8 of your shirt. Now, what? They're pigs.
2: You ever hear that band Mipso from New
1: yes,
2: York?
1: Yes, of course.
2: Yeah,
1: I have.
2: It's a Mipso shirt.
1: There you go.
2: I played with them in Sweden somewhere. And
1: excellent.
2: Yeah.
1: Played like with like on the same bill or played in
2: yeah on the same bill yeah
1: cool man
2: yeah
1: right on. Now you're in a cool looking studio space right there.
2: Yeah, I'm in my studio.
1: Yeah, look at that.
2: Yeah,
1: many hours logged in that space, huh?
2: Yeah.
1: Now is that that's a rebuilt studio, hey? Because like talk about on Lost in the Flood, you lost your studio in a flood.
2: Yeah. Yeah, so the old studio was in the basement of our house, and it was a great studio. I really liked it, actually. It kind of was like a really cozy apartment vibe of a studio, which, you know, I came from a really big studio in Lethbridge, big that I built from the ground up. But then the studio in the basement flooded in 2021 and got destroyed, and I thought, well, there's no way I'm putting it back in there after that.
1: Yeah, man.
2: So... you know, our community kind of rallied around us and helped us get set up to build this new space that I'm in right now. And it's attached to the house, but it's a standalone space. It was was a parking lot before, so
1: It
2: didn't exist before, which is pretty cool.
1: Okay, you made something of nothing, man.
2: Yeah, absolutely.
1: Great.
2: It's a total kind of a blessing in disguise, weirdly.
1: Yeah, so you've ended up with something that is better than what you had before. And is that what you mean by the blessing in disguise?
2: Yeah. And there's a couple of different things. Like, A, we lost a lot of stuff, but we realized that it's just stuff. And it was kind of like it felt like a burden lifted, to be honest, getting rid of a lot of these old things that were just kind of in storage.
1: I know about that.
2: Of course, I lost a couple of pieces of gear that I missed, but they've been replaced. And then my dad got sick shortly after the flood. And so he was doing cancer treatments for the year that we built this place. And he didn't work for that year, but he came down and worked with me like every day for like 4 or 5 hours. And so I got to spend lots of time with my dad, which I, you know, never really been able to do. So
1: because you've been on the road, is that why you haven't been able to do much of that?
2: Yeah, and I lived away for 15 years. I lived in southern Alberta for 15 years and then came back to the island in 2020 and thinking like, oh, it'll just be the same place that I left, and it was very different. Parents got older, grandparents got older, brothers got older, and friends moved on, and so it was really kind of nice.
1: So you built this new studio with your dad.
2: Yeah, a bunch of other family too, and my stepdad too, and
1: great.
2: But it was a family affair for sure.
1: Man, that's got to feel good.
2: Yeah.
1: No
2: It was
1: kidding.
2: good, actually. Yeah. My little brother, who had come off a really bad accident, he was in a coma for a long time.
1: Oh my goodness.
2: He, yeah. So really, it was kind of, I hadn't thought about that either. It's like this cosmic gift in a weird, strange way. Yeah.
1: How's your brother doing now?
2: Yeah, he's good. He's
1: Good.
2: a bit of a, yeah, he's funny. But he's great. Yeah, he's working and kind of, fairly back to normal.
1: Great. And your father?
2: My dad's good. He's cancer free and he's
1: Excellent.
2: still working, which he doesn't really, he shouldn't, but he is, so.
1: Yeah, man. We've got similar fathers in that regard. My dad
2: Right.
1: also had cancer, is cancer free, and he is into his 80s now and just will
2: Wow.
1: not stop working, man. He is going to
2: Oh, really?
1: Switzerland on a business trip in a week. It's just like, come on. I get it. You
2: Yeah.
1: got to stay active to stay alive in a lot of ways.
2: I suppose, yeah, but I think that I suppose the healthy thing is to replace it with a hobby that you really want to do that keeps you active. You know what I mean?
1: Yeah. Well, look, he's done that. He spends a lot of time playing fantasy baseball on his computer. Don't get
2: Oh,
1: me
2: wow.
1: wrong.
2: Okay, that's exciting. Yeah, cool.
1: I guess.
2: Yeah, my dad needs to do something like that.
1: Yeah. So is your dad on the island? They're all still on the island.
2: Yeah, my dad,
1: Yeah.
2: he lives like 3 minutes up the hill from us, and my mom
1: Excellent.
2: is 10 minutes away. My
1: Nice.
2: grandparents, I got two sets of grandparents still alive too.
1: What the heck? No
2: Yeah.
1: kidding.
2: Yeah, it's bizarre, it's like I think people are living longer for better or worse, but my grandma and my poppy live up the street with my dad too. So yeah, it's like really it went from like, my wife's family in southern Alberta who are great, but not that close to coming back home to like aunts and uncles stopping in every week and is it's cool. It's cool. I got
1: Yeah.
2: little kids too. I got a 13-year-old and a 10-year-old. So none of my brothers have kids though, so like there's no cousins, which is kind of a
1: Oh
2: drag,
1: wow, no
2: but
1: kidding.
2: yeah, but some of my my artist friends have kids and so that's kind of cool to keep them busy anyway.
1: Yeah, and when you said little kids, I was about to say, "Hey, cool, me too." But I got a 4.5 and a 1-year-old. Those are
2: Oh
1: the real
2: wow.
1: little kids.
2: Yeah, those are really little kids. Yeah, you're right in the thick of that.
1: Do you remember any of those days?
2: Yeah, I
1: Yeah.
2: do. I was traveling a lot when they
1: I
2: were
1: bet you
2: that
1: were.
2: age,
1: That
2: but
1: must have been tough.
2: it was really tough. It was really, really tough. I've kind of had to reckon with that in the last couple of years, to be honest,
1: Is that
2: because
1: right?
2: I really want to I want to be home as much as possible. Because these boys need their dad around and my wife needs me around as well. But also there is this thing that is in the back of my, I don't know where it resides, but it's in me that still, I just got back from 3 weeks on the road, which was like a week too long.
1: It
2: And
1: is,
2: I, when
1: eh?
2: I was young, yeah, when I was young, I was a road dog. And that was like my badge of honor was how many
1: Yeah.
2: shows I'd play in a year.
1: Yeah.
2: And a lot of my heroes are still out there doing it. But the older I get, the more I realize like it's just not for me anymore. I still like to go out. I love to go out and play and I love to go out and connect with people. That's what I like the most. And when you do these tours every year or every year and a half or every 2 years, you go and you see the same people over again. You go and
1: Yeah.
2: visit friends that you've met along the way.
1: Sure.
2: And we're all getting older. And you realize like, okay, I've actually built another family
1: Yes.
2: out on the road. Not literally another family. I don't
1: Yeah.
2: have
1: Hey,
2: that.
1: do you need to talk to your wife about something
2: Yeah, no, I don't
1: here?
2: have that. But I've got this found family out
1: Yeah.
2: in all over the world. And to me, I don't know that I would be willing to not go out there and see them,
1: Yeah, man.
2: Yeah.
1: I get
2: Yeah.
1: that. You build relationships, you accumulate people. They're harder to leave than the stuff that you lose in a
2: Yeah,
1: flood. It's a little
2: that's
1: easier to get
2: right.
1: rid of that stuff, huh?
2: Yeah, that's right. And I mean, the dream is, to have would be to travel with the family. My 13-year-old is coming to Europe with us next month.
1: Excellent.
2: But then the practicality of that is starts to get the 10-year-old does not, he's not into travel. He likes the idea of it, but getting up early and traveling all day, and that would not appeal to him. But
1: Right.
2: maybe someday. The 13-year-old, he's really into music and he's really into British music and British culture. So to take him to the UK and
1: Yeah.
2: with a 5-piece band, so he'll be in the van with our bass player Rick. He's 72 years old. This is a cat that's played with Michael Jackson and Ricky Lee Jones and
1: No
2: Depeche Mode.
1: kidding.
2: And
1: Wow,
2: yeah,
1: man.
2: he's so I just like I'm like, get in the van and like,
1: Listen.
2: yeah, exactly.
1: Yeah. Well, let's hear a track off of Leroy Stagger's new album, Pilgrimage. This is Lost in the Flood. When We Wait continues with Leroy Stagger after this.
3: Yeah,

0: From his new album entitled Pilgrimage, that is Leroy Stagger with Lost in the Flood. Leroy is my guest on today's episode of When We Wake. And before the tune, we had started chatting about how he was about to hit the road again, something he's done quite a bit of in his career. And that's where we pick up. How has it changed for you over these, you know, two decades?
1: Well, I think probably because I'm in my 40s and a dad now, it's probably more so self-imposed change.
0: I get that.
1: Yeah, I mean, and we're reading articles every week where you're seeing ticket sales are dismal, and people are canceling shows, canceling tours. I canceled one on the last tour, which is, you know, is fine. It was a market I'd never played or hadn't played maybe 20 years ago. And I thought it was just a long travel day. And I thought, you know what, I'm going to cancel it. And there was a couple, it was about 90% good. There was a couple shows that were low attendance, but great shows. Mm-hmm. I think that it's trickier. I'm finding that we're having to work almost twice as hard for the same results in some ways. I find like my manager's overworked. I'm overworked, whether it's creating posters and, you know, I still have a lot of that DIY ethic in my life from the punk rock days, but I just don't have the energy for all of it anymore in the world we're living in. And then also like creating content, which like just, I mean, I don't mind doing it, but I don't want to do it every day.
0: I get it.
1: I want to do one beautiful thing every two weeks.
0: Sure.
1: You know what
0: Even
1: I mean?
0: Even that feels like, for me, it feels like, oh,
1: it's a lot.
0: It is a lot. I know, man.
1: It's a lot. But again, it's like I was having a good chat with Joel about it this morning, actually. And it was basically like, you know, we got bills to pay and we got mouths to feed. So we gotta play the game a little bit.
0: Yeah.
1: You know, and I just constantly battle with the fact of like, well, do I actually want to play that game? I don't know. The answer is I don't know.
0: You know
1: what I mean? I want to work. And that's my curse, I guess, you know.
0: Has that always been your curse?
1: No, because I tried to play the game when I was younger because I just was steered in that direction and I was moldable and a bit foolish. And
0: what made you foolish?
1: Well, I was a traumatized child. Like I came out of my teens and all of a sudden I had a lot of popularity. I'd signed a record deal because of my association with Hot Hot Heat. Because I was just hanging around them and opening shows and they loved me and they were backing me up on my records. And so all of a sudden I was pushed into this I don't want to say it was a machine because it was really good. It was music people and music fans that were running the labels and management at the time. But they were like going for it and they were just steering me in that direction instead of fostering. I hadn't found my voice, so I was imitating my heroes. And, you know, but that's okay. Like, that's normal for young people in their career.
0: Course.
1: Yeah, exactly.
0: Yeah.
1: But it would have been nice to have gone like, okay, you need to work with this producer with a track record in whether it was roots music that they were pushing me into. Uh-huh. I just had no concept of any of that shit.
0: Yeah,
1: it was just kind of like,
0: okay,
1: great. How do we play more shows to more people?
0: Right.
1: And like, get off on it or whatever.
0: Right.
1: You know, I was also like deep in an addiction and alcoholism at the time too. So, you know, it was a bit of a hurricane, but then, you know, I got sober and got dropped and like was really out in outer space with no management or no record deal for a few years. And I was pretty low. But in that, I kind of got to discover myself and find out what was really important to me. Mm-hmm. And, you know, I'd had a couple deals after that were on paper looked really, really good and really exciting. And was working with some really big people in the business, people that were heroes to me. And they turned out to be some of the worst relationships I'd ever had, which basically, to the point where I was ready to quit music Yeah, I didn't have any desire to write or to make records, and then it turned around with this silly thing that I had competition. Music competitions are silly, but I went and my friend Russ convinced me to do this thing, and it was really quite beautiful. But it got me a lot of attention really quickly again, and I was like, okay, here we go again. So that's when I signed with True North. And since then, honestly, it's been amazing. Like True
0: Right.
1: North was, I think I got the last really good record deal in the country, to be honest. And that was, in 20,
0: 7 years
1: that deal ended.
0: or
1: Yeah, it was
0: seven.
1: a while ago. Yeah, it
0: Okay.
1: was a while
0: Yeah.
1: ago. So my time with them is up, and I got my records back, and they
0: Yeah.
1: sold the label. But they were amazing to me, and they were really, really good, and they restored my faith in playing music.
0: Right.
1: And COVID came, and again another like wild turning point and chapter in all of our lives. But I came out of that independently again, and then recently I've signed with Cordova Bay. It's been great. It's maybe not as deep pockets as True North or something, but so far it's been beautiful. And I don't know, you just kind of meet these mentors along the way that seem to just ignite some sort of creative impulse. And like Joel has definitely been that for me in the last couple of years. He's kind of been a big brother. We talk a lot about a lot of different things with about our music careers and aspects of careers and making art. And I think it's like really just like pushed me to be more creative again, and not worry about the commercial aspect or the marketplace of it, and just make something that I really want to make something really beautiful as true as possible. Because he and it started with that record that he made, One Real
0: One,
1: Reveal, is that what
0: yeah,
1: it's
0: one
1: called?
0: real reveal. That's right.
1: Yeah.
0: One
1: And so
0: mic
1: he
0: to tape.
1: yeah and
0: Yeah.
1: he did some of it here.
0: That's so
1: Yeah,
0: cool,
1: like some of it
0: man.
1: I think he recorded maybe three songs off the record here. And he works out of here a lot, and so to like see his fearlessness with that, I mean, he's so talented, in a different way than my talent is. But he to see that fearlessness, and just to go like, oh, I've always wanted to do that, like to be that fearless, or to like put it out there. And that's kind of where I'm at now, is put this record out, Pilgrimage, and it's been beautiful. Like, it's been so great to play the songs every night. Like, I'm not sick of one of the songs,
0: Yeah, man.
1: so
0: That's
1: I'm pretty
0: great.
1: lucky that way. Counter Joel.
0: Time for another tune. Leroy Stagger has a new album out called Pilgrimage, co-produced by Joel Plaskett. You can hear Joel singing on this one. More with Leroy after this.

0: From his new album, Pilgrimage, that is Leroy Stagger with Last One to Know. Leroy is my guest on today's episode of When We Wake. Man, you've had some major pivots in your life.
1: Yeah.
0: Big shifts.
1: Big where time. I think that I was dealt some weird cards when I was really young and like lived through some heavy trauma and could have taken that and driven it into the ground. Like, yeah. I probably would be dead if I hadn't got sober.
0: Right.
1: But then I realized, like, to have that awakening, and it's a slow awakening. I'm 43 and I'm just now getting to a point where, well, I'm also started medication this year, and that's been a game changer.
0: Oh, that's
1: I never thought I needed it until I did it. And then I was like, oh my God, like what I've been suffering for so long.
0: What changed when you started taking it?
1: My nervous system just went from like this to just cruising.
0: Okay.
1: So, you know, I just would be activated all the time, whether it would be in my music or with my kids or with my relationship. It was just, I was always suffering silently, sometimes not silently, but, you know, in a mild anxiety most of the time, to when I hit a wall, which was, you know, last year, where I just couldn't do anything anymore. I couldn't make decisions. I couldn't say yes or no to business things.
0: Oh, really, man?
1: Yeah, and I just would like burn out to the point where like I couldn't talk sensibly to my family or to anybody, and it was really, really hard, and it was really, really sad for me. So I finally went to a doctor, and I was like, I can't function in this world anymore. And they're like, the first doctor was like, he's like, I don't think you need drugs. He's like, I think you need a career change. And I was like, oh, great. You know, thanks for, he's like, you've been swimming in the adrenaline bath for far too long.
0: And that's what he called
1: it. And I was like,
0: hey?
1: Yeah. And I was like, well, he's not wrong, but I still would like to be able to do this. So how can I do this? You know? And then, I got on an ADHD diagnosis, and then tried like a really low dose of the drug, and it's completely changed my life. Like, I'm just, you know, I'm not pushing drugs. It's just what I'm pushing is like, if you hit a wall and you can't go on, like, you need to get help.
0: You need help.
1: You know what I mean? And for me, it just, the medication seems, for now, I don't know that it will change or whatever, but I can just deal now.
0: And
1: I've not lost my creative impulses or creative.
0: Well, that's
1: sparks.
0: Excellent, right? Because that's part of the fear.
1: That was
0: what
1: I was worried about.
0: I imagine.
1: That's what I was totally. But I was also like, I didn't have it anymore anyway. By like being a zombie, you know what I mean? Like hitting a fight or flight or freeze mode, which I was mostly just in freeze. I couldn't read anything. I couldn't like write anything. I couldn't, you know, it was all I could do to just like continue on, and like that's no fun at all.
0: It's beyond no fun. It's gotten scary.
1: It's terrifying.
0: Yeah.
1: Yeah. It really does feel like you don't have, you know, it sounds grim, but it does start to feel like, well, what's the point?
0: Sure.
1: You know, like other than like getting the kids to soccer practice.
0: Right.
1: And, you know, paying the mortgage. It's like, well, I might as well just go work at Home Depot or something.
0: When that doctor said you got to get out of the adrenaline bath, what were the thoughts, you know, like where what would you do?
1: I mean, I took it to heart, and I'm still like somebody who I'm not afraid to do anything else, you know. Like, I'm pretty handy.
0: Built your studio.
1: I got the studio, so I produce a lot of records, but that's like a lot of psychic energy, and I don't know how I didn't realize that. You know what I mean? Like, I've been making records for other people for 20 years.
0: Yeah.
1: But I just, like, when this all came crashing down last year, I was like, I've been giving so much of my psychic energy to other artists that I've been robbing myself. So I'm a lot more pickier about what I'm choosing. I kind of want to make the studio a bit more private these days. For now, just, you know, so I can really concentrate on making something of my own, or if I'm gonna do something, I will really wanna, you know, Joel comes and works here out of here all the time, and I'm happy to give him my time because I get something back. I get inspired by the way he
0: Yeah.
1: works. Or there's a few other artists that I'll work with that I like. But yeah, so I can't remember what the question was, but
0: The most recent question was when the doctor said get out of the adrenaline
1: oh,
0: bath,
1: right.
0: what
1: Yeah,
0: would
1: what
0: you?
1: else would I do? Yeah, no,
0: Yeah.
1: that's exactly. And it's like, you know, I've threatened to go back to school for to go back for to become a therapist,
0: Oh,
1: or
0: yeah.
1: environmental leadership was something I was looking into. And then it's like you just look at 4 years of
0: And
1: schooling, and it's five years of schooling. And as you know, it's like with little kids,
0: yeah,
1: and
0: man.
1: you just go, well, am I not doing, like, that's, you know, Joel will say to me, he's like, are you not doing the exact same thing by getting on stage in front of people every night? Like, are you not helping them? And by heal, like, are you not
0: Sure.
1: healing? Like, and I was like,
0: Do you believe
1: yeah,
0: that? Do
1: fair
0: you?
1: enough.
0: Yeah, okay. Great.
1: Yeah, absolutely. Yeah,
0: Yeah.
1: of course. I mean, I'm not only, I'm healing myself, but you know, I'm pretty vulnerable, as you can see. Like, I don't shy away from talking about stuff
0: No, it's lovely.
1: because you learn about yourself as you,
0: As you
1: like,
0: talk about
1: let it out,
0: yourself.
1: right? You know, you
0: Sure.
1: got to be careful. You got to be
0: Yeah.
1: careful. I've
0: I
1: gotten
0: get it.
1: myself into trouble in the past by maybe saying too much, because people all of a sudden think they really know you, or
0: That's the world we live
1: do you
0: in,
1: know what I
0: yeah.
1: mean?
0: Of
1: Yeah.
0: course I do, yeah.
1: Yeah. And it's like, and I'm happy to share my heart with a lot of people, but at the same time, like, Frazee Ford said something to me a couple years ago when I was on tour with her, and she's like, you need to keep something for yourself.
0: Yeah, there you go.
1: And I was like, oh, I'd never thought about it. And I was like, yeah, that's really important, actually. You can't give everything away.
0: And why is it important for you, upon reflection,
1: I
0: on that?
1: think it's impossible to truly know yourself if you're just giving every part of yourself away constantly. You don't get a chance to sit with yourself and reflect on some of the things, for better or worse.
0: Sure.
1: You know, you don't get a chance to have a little part of your heart or soul that's just for yourself to, like, be mysterious in or something. Like, if you're just giving it away, you don't ever get a chance to, like, foster it or something. I don't know. I don't know if that makes any sense, but I think that's kind of
0: Does
1: how it
0: make sense.
1: feels.
0: Yeah, it does make sense.
1: Yeah.
0: You know, I feel like in giving of yourself entirely like that, we start to see ourselves, or the danger is we start to see ourselves reflected in those around us because we're giving ourselves to them and we see it all reflected, and I can lose sight of who it is, the real
1: That's
0: me.
1: right.
0: I'm just seeing
1: Yeah.
0: fractions, like reflections fractioned off.
1: Yeah. Yeah, and it's almost like, you know, when you read too many self-help books, like, you forget how to help yourself. A couple months
0: Yeah,
1: ago,
0: I'm
1: I
0: gonna
1: was
0: write.
1: like, I cannot read another one of these. It's like, at some point, you actually just have to go out and do the thing.

0: album Pilgrimage. That is my guest on today's episode of When We Wake, Leroy Stagger. I'm your host, Andrew Shaver. Now back to our chat. Speaking of books, I mean, this new album of yours, Pilgrimage, inspired so profoundly by Alistair McIntosh's Soil and Soul, that was introduced to you by the aforementioned pal, mutual pal, Joel Plaskett. Tell me about the introduction of this book to you, and talk to me about reading this book and why it hit you so much.
1: It was a profound experience for me. I mean, it's been a couple of years since I read the book. I should go back and go through it. But from what I recall, it was his commitment to environmental activism through spirituality, through a spiritual lens, to go, you know, sacred is a word that's not, I'm not afraid of. And I've, it's always kind of resonated with me, whether it's through, you know, ritual as a skateboarder or as a punk rocker. I just didn't understand it, but there was like things that were very, I hold very sacred to me. And as I'm getting older, the planet and the place where I live, that really, really resonates with me. So his idea of saving these places because they're sacred, or seeing the sacredness in these places before we go and bulldoze them over or cut down the forests, was really punk rock to me in a lot of ways. But the other thing is that he asks the reader to go out and find out where you're from and find out the customs where you come from, because we're kind of rudderless culturally. You know, our culture now is capitalism.
0: Right. When you say our culture, who's our in this regard? Well, like Western society, North America?
1: Yeah, Western society, America, and Western Europe in a lot of ways. We've lost, we've lost our way, obviously. We've obviously lost our way here in North America. And his book had a lot of parallels between the Celtic traditions of where, you know, half of my, where I come from, and North American indigenous cultures. And I was like, I'd never thought about that before. Buffy St. Marie, take it for whatever you want for that, said to me a few years back, she said, well, white people have been colonized a lot longer than indigenous people. And I was like, that's, you know, wild for her to say. And then I was sitting with my Cree friend, who's a very wise person, and I told him what she said, and he laughed, and he said, well, she's not wrong. And I was like, what? And he's like, she's not wrong. And he's like, you should look into it. And that's what I did when I learned about Alistair's book and through the Highland Clearances. So all of these, you know, beautiful cultures in, you know, in Celtic tradition were families raised on the land for hundreds and hundreds of years, where communities looked after each other. We lived off of what the land gave us, so farming and fishing, and we had sweat lodges, we had singing, you know, the bardic tradition of storytelling was so big, and traveling from village to village and telling the stories sounded awfully familiar. So in the same way that, like, coastal and living on the prairies for 15 years, the Blood tribe was right, the Blackfeet Reserve was right near us in Lethbridge, and seeing that culture and feeling moved by that culture and not knowing why, that, you know, that singing and that drumming made me feel, my stirred my soul just as much as when bagpipes and pipes and drums fire up, to understand that there was a lot of parallels in those cultures. When we were pushed off the land in the 1700s to make way for British sheep, we were pushed into the cities and pushed into factory work, pushed into places we didn't recognize, and moved away from our culture. And he says, you know, you see the addiction, you see the poverty on the streets and in these small towns in northern Scotland and in the big cities. And he said, and he draws the parallel line between the indigenous people in North America being pushed out of their culture, pushed out of their ancestral homes, into these cities, into this way of life that they don't understand. And we just happened to, it just happened to the Celts, I guess, a little earlier. So we're, you know what I mean? So it's like to see that and to understand that lens and go like, okay, well, what does that mean? Well, maybe it means like we need to go back to some of the old ways. A lot of them need to be left behind, but maybe some of them need to be brought back, like gathering in communities and taking care of one another.
0: So that's what we should retain. Yeah. The sense of community.
1: Growing food,
0: and gathering.
1: Exactly. Exactly. And like also the ritual of gathering, the ritual of getting together under a full moon or whatever, you know what I mean? It's like, I just think it's a beautiful thing. And when we do that, we understand each other a little bit more. And we don't do that. We don't do that anymore. And I think it's a real shame. And I think that that's why we're kind of in the mess that we're in now.
0: Yeah, I see. Do you have rituals in your life that you adhere to?
1: Yeah, I mean, you know, I meditate. In the winter, I light a candle. I get up really early and I light a candle and I meditate in front of it. And I let the light dance on my eyelids. And it kind of speaks to me in this weird way, like things show up. Or like I make sure to like stop and look at the moon when it's like when I see it. I stop and I look up and I just go, I go, oh, wow, you know, or whatever. And I take a minute to just let something come in.
0: That's the thing, hey, with a ritual, it doesn't need to be a long, drawn-out ceremony.
1: I don't think so, yeah.
0: It can be a moment to look at the moon.
1: Yeah. Or just to, like, stop and, like, well, how do I feel right now? Instead of just being like, what do I need to, like, take in to, like, give my dopamine receptors something. It's like, how do I feel right now? It's like, well, I feel really good. Well, what am I grateful for all of a sudden, you know? Or like just to like stop and like have a quiet moment.
0: So when you're on the road, are you able to get up early, light the candle? Is that something that you, yeah?
1: I tried sometimes maybe, but you know, like I also tend to stay with people that have their own rituals and I see them and I kind of just, I'm learning still, you know what I mean? I'm learning and go, what's important? Well, it's important to, you know, the other day I was in Blue Mountain and I walked in, totally crashed my friend Madge's party. And she's like, I don't know, she's in her 80s. Oh, and I said, well, what are you doing? It was a Tuesday. And the house was full of her

0: From his new album, Pilgrimage, that's my guest on today's episode of When We Wake, Leroy Stagger with Dogwood Flower.
1: In Dogwood Flower, you sing Men Like Me Are Never Satisfied. Mm. It sounds like you're close. You're getting closer, though.
2: Yeah, I think so. Yeah, totally. There's an old Steve Earle song, I Ain't Ever Satisfied.
0: Mm-hmm.
2: I toured with them a couple years back, and after
0: what a thrill.
2: That tour, I really, really felt like, oh, I understand that a lot. But also, like, the capacity to change is such a beautiful thing, and like a lot of therapy and a lot of work allows me to go, you know what, yeah, I actually can be satisfied.
0: Are you satisfied with this album?
2: I mean, I think so, for the most part. Yeah.
0: Are you ever satisfied with your albums?
2: It's not really for me to be satisfied with, really. You know what I mean?
0: That's interesting. Like, tell me more about that.
2: I mean, it's not for me to listen to. You know what I mean? Like, I got to sit, I have to play, I have to just go out and play the songs, but I'm not going to sit and listen to that record every other day or something like that.
0: You know, it's so funny. I guess I agree with you. I don't know if you listen to Amy Poehler's podcast ever, Good Hang. I think she's really great at what she does in general, but certainly on that interview podcast, she was talking to Billie Eilish and, Billy was saying that she does listen to her albums because she's like, if I'm not listening to my albums, who, like, I want to put on music that I like and I want to make music that I like. So she does listen to her albums. And I thought, all right, I understand the logic, but I can't quite pull myself to like sit down and put my music on, you know?
2: That's a good question. And it's like, I don't know. I feel like a couple years ago, I would have said no. I would never be able to listen to my record and be satisfied with it. But now I do feel, I do feel satisfied with it. I mean, like, we worked really hard. Like, we didn't make Fleetwood Mac Rumors, but we worked really hard on the songwriting. And Joel took me to task on a lot of it. And he's such a perfectionist. Not in like in. But he won't, if something doesn't sit right with him, he won't let it lie.
0: Is that in your personality? Or are you more the opposite?
2: No, I'm more the opposite. I realized actually that going that extra distance would actually make me more satisfied. I probably won't. I probably will only work on my songs like that from now

0: And when you say like that, what do you mean by that? Like that?
1: Yeah, that's a really good question. I think it means, well, I stopped kind of like letting lines sit or like having filler lines. And you're a songwriter too, right? So you know what I'm
0: I
1: talking
0: am,
1: about.
0: yeah,
1: But
0: I do.
1: like I stopped having those in probably two or three records ago. In some ways, actually, there's a lot of these songs were co-writes. So there's a lot of Joel as well. Like my concepts, my ideas, but his language in a lot of it, you know? So I guess it inadvertently allowed me to think differently about what I was trying to say. And
0: Because of the presence of Joel in the songwriting
1: yeah,
0: process.
1: and to just maybe like and maybe not everything has to be so long in the tooth or maybe it does, or maybe I go, well, you know, maybe actually I do need to go a little longer there too, or to see an idea out sooner, or see an idea out a bit more. So I don't know, that's a hard one, but I do feel changed, and maybe I don't know how to articulate it as well as I thought, but I think that it just, when you have worked with somebody so intimately like that, it inherently changes what you do.
0: It has to. Yeah, totally. I want to ask you about one more thing before we go. This has been such a terrific chat, Leroy. I really appreciate it, man. But it would be remiss of me as a fellow radio host. I heard you say at one point that the first time that you felt moved by art was listening to the radio under the covers as a kid, while, as you put it, you got lost in these little worlds. What was it? Take me to that moment, under the covers as a little kid listening to the radio.
1: Well, I think you know, I grew up in a really tumultuous house, a lot of anger, and I had to hide out a lot. So at night was kind of my time to burrow. You know, I put the covers over my head and I'd kind of burrow in when I was definitely supposed to be asleep. And I would turn the radio on. My grandpa was in radio for 50 years. So he would, every couple of years, he'd buy me a new clock radio. So I would tune in FM stations from across the Georgia Strait, or the Salish Sea, as we call it now, to Vancouver or Seattle. And just get lost in, they would talk about the songs and they talk about the artists. And you could tell they really, really cared back then. And they play, you know, at night on CFOX, they'd play Soul Asylum, or, you know, on Z95, you'd like Madonna, This Used to Be My Playground. And you'd just be like, as a 10-year-old or a 9-year-old kid, you'd be like, whoa, this is really spooky. You know, this used to be my childhood dream or whatever. It's just like, what the hell is she talking about? Or Soul Asylum, Runaway Train, where you're just like, this is terrifying. This is like
0: Totally.
1: terrifying music. You're
0: I
1: just
0: remember
1: like,
0: feeling that to that song.
1: so I was just fascinated with it. I was fascinated with the DJs. I was fascinated with the music that was happening. And it just kind of removed me from what was happening, I guess, in my home and in my life at the time. And I could just kind of float away on somebody else's art. And you know, what a gift to be able to do that as a DJ host, as you know, or as a musician, as you know as well. But it's magic. It's magic, you know. If
0: Truly.
1: it hits the right set of ears, it can be really, really powerful and really, really potent.
0: I imagine you're doing that for a legion of people, not the least of which are your two kids.
1: Absolutely. And they're teaching me about music too.
0: I'm sure they are.
1: Yeah, it's cool.
0: Leroy Stagger, such a pleasure to get to chat with you. I really love this new album of yours, and I'm so happy to be playing it on When We Wake.
1: Awesome. Thanks, Andrew.
0: Well, big thanks to my guest on today's episode of When We Wake, Leroy Stagger. His new album, Pilgrimage, is now out. From it, this is Carry Me, closing today's episode of When We Wake.
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Prince George's very own potato-themed festival is taking place September 7th at Hubble Homestead, where you can take part in potato-themed games, crafts, family activities, music, and heritage demonstrations from 10:30 a.m. to 4 p.m. at Hubble Homestead on Monday, September 7th.

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This is The Big Crunch. 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

You think you're better than me just because you went to school and got a fancy degree? Well, guess what? 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

0: This tour would have been nothing without you. Without each and every single one of you coming to the shows, supporting your bands, supporting live music. So from the bottom of our heart, we love you, thank you, good enough!
1: Actually not. Actually it's not time to say goodnight, because there is one more thing for you to do, which is scream the two sentences that you will have to sing with us in the last and next song.

0: first one is a pretty easy one. It's Hail Jolly Roger. So now I will count up to three, and you, like true pirates, will scream Hail Jolly Roger. One, two, three! And the next one is even easier, because it's just one word. It's the title of this amazing tour that we had. It's the title of our latest record and on the last song that we are up to play. So please, all together, let's scream Armada. One, two, three!
1: Armada!
0: Much louder! One, two, three!
2: 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And if you're not, you're just doing it wrong, man. 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

0: this. I think the beauty about us is that we're sensitive and understanding. Now, sometimes we do have things to say, which sometimes, you know, might be a problem for some if they don't want to hear. And that's what they're like, she talks too damn much. What's your opinion? Like, well, I'm giving you my thoughts because I'm invested in you and I care about you. And I'm processing your thoughts and your ideas and knowing your character. I'm trying to figure out something, a solution to help you. Because that's what we do. We try to figure out solutions all the time. We're figuring out solutions every part of our day, whether it's, you know, planning out there or figuring out how we're going to get food for our family, how we're going to make food for our family, how we're going to make time to spend time with so-and-so to show that we care and that we're their support and we have their back. I think that's the beauty about us in relationships is that we care and we're understanding. Because sometimes people can say, like, you know, I care. But no, it's deeper than that. We really try to listen, we really try to understand, and we really, really try to help and even go above and beyond. Even if we don't have it, we'll figure out how to make it happen, how to have it. That's just what we do.
1: How to make a dollar out of 15 cents.

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But you know what? That's what makes it a good genre. Because there's something for everyone. Just like this hour on Soul Sanctuary at 88.7 CFIR Radio. She give me-

0: already end?
1: Someday. I have to go. My mom ready.
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0: Yeah, you have to love yourself to move forward.
1: Yeah.
0: You have to love yourself to be able to help anyone else. You know, and love knowledge. Love being smart.
1: Yeah.
0: You know, love being able to take care of yourself and, you know, take care of others as well. But first of all, love yourself. Don't be afraid of having knowledge. Don't be afraid of being good. Don't be afraid of speaking your opinion or your fact.
1: Mm. Right.
0: You know, a lot of times as a woman, you're discouraged for doing that, and people try to admonish you and shame you into not, you know, showing your intelligence and not speaking your truth. But
2: so don't be afraid.
0: Yeah, don't be afraid, man. Live your dream. Live who you are. You know, don't be afraid to stand out from the crowd. You know, a lot of people fall into a lot of things and get in, you know, precarious situations because they are afraid to not be a part of the pack. You know, that group think, you know, afraid of not having friends or whatever. My motto is friends end, just like, you know, the end of the word, E-N-D, friends end. You know, and anybody that's really your friend, you only get one or two real friends in life anyway. The rest of those people are just, I look at it as associates. That's what I would tell a person. You have to be able to differentiate between associates and real friends, you know. So,
2: that's wisdom right there.
0: Yeah. Because they're not your friends, you know. They're not your friends when they're not in your corner, when you're trying to do something positive and they're telling you can't be done or do this or do that. But
1: don't be afraid to stand alone, too, resulting from that, because not everything is meant to have everybody around you to, you know, to witness. I mean, if you have to stand your truth and you find yourself being the only one standing, that's okay. That's fine.
2: All right, ladies, well, I guess we're going to wrap it up here. Well, hopefully this record will be playing long after we're gone, and those young sisters coming up can hear your words and be inspired and encouraged by them.
0: Yeah, love to y'all. Love to y'all. I might not be able to see, you know, what it is that you bring forth, but I just wanted to leave something for you.
2: That's right. We love you.

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3: The following program is an all-language show which includes open discussions on topics related to the LGBTQ plus community and beyond, including, but not limited to mature subject matters such as sex and sexuality, personal experiences, and more. 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
5: 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So, today, banned from the US for 10 years, award-winning gay porn content creator Milo Miles joins me to talk about being banned from entering the United States for 10 years. We'll find out about his early childhood, his getting into gay porn, and just what led up to his getting banned from entering the US for 10 years. In hour two, music from LGBT artists, independent artists, voices that we've come to know and love in classic disco, classic 80s, classic house. All that lies ahead as we start this journey through Rainbow Country. Our first stop, the Rainbow Country Bookstore. Today, actor, erotic provocateur, and author David Pevsner reads from his memoir, Damn Shame, a book about desire, defiance, and show tunes.
8: We had drinks in his room a few more times, and each time I loosened up enough, first to let him kiss me, I think I passed out for a second, then to make out, eventually with tongues, but he knew I wasn't ready to push things forward. Though I was insane with desire whenever our lips touched, I would resist his advances when it got too involved. What I put him through. Jesus. After a week after my first 7 and 7 encounter with Stan, after I got particularly plowed by the alcohol, not him, we took a walk into Schenley Park. It was a frozen evening, and we were both bundled up in winter coats, sweaters, shirts, hats, scarves, layer upon layer. It was too cold for anyone to be out, but we found a spot to sit away from the wind. And as we talked, we inched closer and closer until our bodies were hugging, entwined, a mass of woolly layers and horny boys. I felt his hand start to wander, and I sat, a bundle of tension, as he worked that hand in an almost comical journey through that mass, first unzipping my coat, just enough to get his hand on my thick cable knit sweater, which he lifted up so that he could get through to the button-down shirt, undoing three buttons to get through to the t-shirt underneath, which he gently tugged out of my pants, and the shock of his cold hand touching my naked flesh made me shake with a need I didn't even know I had. And I kept taking in little short bursts of air as if I was on a funhouse ride that I couldn't get off if I tried. None of my skin was exposed to the elements. I was still buried in warm layers against the cold dryness of the evening, and he just kept burrowing deeper and deeper and lower and lower, and I thought I was going to die, just die, as he began finagling open my belt so that he could undo the clasp of my pants to get to the zipper, lowering it with care, pushing away the sides of the open fly, gently rubbing his palm up and down the bulge of my hanes until he pulled down the waistband and let his index finger barely graze the tip of my rock-hard cock. And the instant he made contact, boom, my body exploded from within, and I shot and shot and shot and shot and shot, and he held me close. And I whimpered and cried and felt his hand pull away, slowly retracting back through the maze so that he could wrap his arms around me and just let me be in the ecstasy, emotion of the moment. When the storm passed, we barely said a word as I hitched up my pants and got myself presentable. And he took my hand and we walked back to our respective dorms in total silence. When I got back to my room, I looked for any signs that it had happened. But I could find no dry jizz, nothing from what felt like gallons of cum shooting out of me on any of the layers of clothing. It was the immaculate ejaculation. In 1984, when Vanessa Williams's penthouse photos were published and she got stripped of the Miss America crown, I was all up in arms, furious. I heard she was giving a press conference at the Sheraton Center Hotel in Midtown Manhattan, and I had to be there. I don't remember her denying, decrying, or apologizing for the posing she had done. The photos were pretty explicit. She wasn't having intercourse, but she was naked with another woman and, horrors, giving and receiving tongue in places society frowned upon with someone of the same sex. In making sure my memory served me correctly, I Googled the whole situation, and it turns out she was quoted as saying she regretted doing it, that young people do stupid things. However, she also said she had not committed an act of, quote, moral turpitude. So at least she didn't back away and say it was disgusting and awful, and she did not apologize. She said if the pageant wanted to take away her crown, which they did, so be it. She focused more on the legality of posting photos when she was promised they would never get out. She handled it well, and I believe the fact that she addressed everything head-on, without apology, is why she continues to have a successful career, and this did not ruin her. Today, it seems that whenever a celebrity has nude pics leaked on the internet, it's a huge deal, gigantic, an incredible violation of privacy, a travesty, a crime, an emotional nightmare. I contend that, though it may be exciting for the viewer to see a celebrity in the altogether or copulating, maybe for the subject of the photos, it ain't such a big deal. Once it's out there, why are they so concerned that America, the world, is watching them naked, hard, having sex, whatever? My take is the Vanessa Williams rule. Own it. Don't apologize. Do not say the words, "I'm sorry." Say, "Yep, that's me. I look pretty good, don't I?" And if you own it, I believe they cannot come for you. My friend Steve, who worked in high-profile public relations for years, says the cardinal rule in his business is always take control of your own story. Prime advice. It's when you cower and apologize and put yourself on their level of screwed-up morality that you get in trouble. And as I earlier noted, that screwed-up morality was coming at us fast and furious. And I was done with it. I was hitting bars, bathhouses, and sex clubs, and even with the beard, I was wearing. I was getting to fuck around with the kind of guys I so desired when I was skinny and no one paid attention to me. That book of lust was getting a real workout. Name after name entered and recorded for history in that book. Robbie, Lance, Jamal, and Vince. Boy, was he high maintenance. William, Jerry, Sam, and Mick. Rocky, Douglas, Dick. Oh, Dick, Dick. He wasn't Richard. He was Dick. That thing was big and really thick. He schlepped out what he had in store. It hung 6 inches from the floor. Erect, think of a baseball bat, and then imagine 3 times that. We spent our nights together trying hard to make it fit. After our third date, I couldn't walk, I couldn't sit. And then misfortune ran amok, a horrifying moment, a catastrophe, the final straw. He thrust and oops, he broke my jaw. Larry, Barry, Gary, Dave, all his pubic hair he'd shave. Isai, Juan, and two Jose's. Now, that was in my Latin phase. Jordan, Colin, Dirk, and Hunts. Sue, I had to try it once. Famous movie heartthrob. Who? Sorry, but I can't tell you. But the year he won his Golden Globe, I met him backstage in his robe. He shook my hand without disguise. The terry cloth began to rise. He licked his lips. The next thing, boom, I'm on the couch in his dressing room. He became my bottom boy, and I was his top gun. It was risky, just impossible, but really lots of fun. I signed a contract to agree to confidentiality. I say his name, I go to jail, but I swear it's not an old cocktail. From the Book of Lust. Relax, those last two stanzas are a fantasy. Don't go sicking the lawyers on me.
9: Glade Bookshop started in Gerald Moldenhauer's backpack around 1972. Gerald figured that to build community, we needed access to our history, our culture, our literature, our porn. He started schlepping books and magazines from one queer event to another to sell. As the collection got bigger, he moved it to a hall in the commune where he lived, in an old house on Seton Street in downtown Toronto. In those days, to see the books, you needed to phone first to make an appointment to come over. Glade finally opened a fully-fledged store in the late 1970s, and that's when the more public profile started causing problems. An issue with the Canadian book business is that a lot of titles are published elsewhere and therefore need to be imported, and that means they all have to pass through Canada Customs. And Canada Customs in those days was not about to let dirty, smutty, queer literature cross the border to corrupt innocent Canadians. Glade started having books seized and shipments blocked starting in 1977. It got worse in the 80s. Even the joy of gay sex got banned as obscene. And even if books got through customs, they were still not safe. In April 82, police raided Glade and charged employee Kevin Orr with selling obscene material. And that wouldn't be the last raid. Glade was embroiled in court cases for years. Some American publications actually started producing special Canadian editions with pages blanked out to get them across the border. In 1983, partners Bruce Smythe and Jim Deva started a gay bookstore in Vancouver called Little Sisters. Little Sisters was soon experiencing customs seizures as well. What was infuriating was that big mainstream bookstores were now importing and selling many of the same titles without a problem. It was just small, gay-run bookstores that were being targeted. Little Sisters also fought the custom seizures through the courts, but it took years and thousands of dollars before the Supreme Court finally decided that the seizures were a violation of the Charter of Rights. That was in 2000. Customs still had the right to stop materials, but the onus was on them to prove they were obscene. Custom censorship finally began to grind to a halt. By this time, queer material was widely available, and the digital age meant that borders were being largely irrelevant anyway. But today, both Glade and Little Sisters continue to operate as bookstores. Glade is actually the oldest surviving gay bookstore in the world. So if you are in Toronto or Vancouver, be sure to check them out. They're part of the living history of our community. This is Tim McCaskill, author of Queer Progress.
10: Up next, Banned from the U.S.
11: Hi, I'm Syeda Garrett, co-writer of Michael Jackson's Man in the Mirror, and you're listening to Rainbow Country with Mr. Mark Tara.
10: Milo Miles, hi, how are you?
4: Hi, Mark. I'm doing well. How are you?
10: I am good. I'm even better now that you are here, especially to talk about all things you. You, and you. Girl, fancy that. Okay. You are an award-winning gay adult content creator. First of all, congrats on that. Girl, you're a porn star, okay? But let's take a step back and get to know young Milo on a personal level. My understanding is that you and your family, because you were seven, you and your family came to Canada from Colombia. Mm-hmm. And you came as refugees. Talk to me about what was going on in those early days with you and your family and coming to Canada. Talk to me about what was going on.
4: Yeah, I was born in Medellin, Colombia, at a time of great civil unrest. It was a really dangerous time to be living in the country. You had, the Pablo Escobar kind of chaos that was happening, a lot of the violence that was tied to the drug cartel. You also had anti-government guerrillas that were causing terrorist attacks and trying to instill fear in people's lives. I have several members of my extended family, an uncle, for example, who have been the victims of government violence and have been were victims of those dangerous times in Colombia. So when I was born and when my brother was born, my parents, they made the really tough decision of wanting to move to a new country and hopefully start a better life and create a better life for their family.
10: A safer life.
4: Exactly. So, they pursued the American dream to start and moved us to Bridgeport, Connecticut. But we moved to Connecticut maybe like 2 months before 9/11 happened. And after the 9/11 terrorist attacks, the entire system was just completely changed. We were suddenly the targets of a lot of racism and a lot of just hatred towards people of color because nobody knew who to blame at the time. And everyone was afraid. But the entire immigration system at the time also just completely changed. And, the fact that had we stayed, like we entered with tourist visas with hopes of maybe working our way up towards legal immigration in the United States, but there was really no opportunity for that. And the reality was that we, my parents realized that we could either stay in the country and just constantly live in fear of potentially being deported and make the best of it, or we could look at other options. And they discovered Canada, luckily. So we packed our things up in a U-Haul truck a few months later. We drove to the Canadian border, claimed refugee status, and about 5 or 6 years later, we became Canadian citizens.
10: Mm, well said, well said. And they say, and the rest is history.
4: And the rest is history, yeah. I couldn't be more proud to be Canadian, to be honest. And there's when we were granted refugee status, there's a little video somewhere of me dancing in front of like the security camera at the border. I was probably like 7 years old. I was very excited.
10: You and I share something in common. We're both part of the LGBT community. We're both gay. For yourself, when did you start recognizing your same-sex attraction? When did that start crystallizing for you?
4: Yeah, I mean, I feel like I lived a bit of a double life growing up because I think the very first porn I discovered or the very first porn that I got interested in was gay porn. So I would kind of hide in the basement and go on the old family computer and just surf the internet for hours at a time, even before I knew what masturbation was. Am I allowed to say that word on the radio? I'm not sure.
10: Of course.
4: Okay, perfect, perfect. I wasn't sure how vulgar we could go, but yeah. So gay porn was the first porn that I discovered when I was young, and but I was really ashamed of it because Colombia at the time, especially, was a very conservative country. 95% of the country was Roman Catholic. But probably still is. But my point being that my parents were also very conservative, and growing up, whenever we saw members of the LGBT community on TV or being portrayed on popular culture or in movies or even on the street, when my parents would see a drag queen or someone who was gay presenting, I remember just hearing a lot of negative comments towards gay people, and it scared me a lot. So I lived this double life where I was convinced that I was straight, right? So that was the reality that I told myself. You are straight. Maybe you're going through a phase, you'll grow out of it. But at the same time, anytime, you know, I was masturbating or watching porn, it was always gay porn. But the two worlds never really bridged until probably later in college when I was working on my undergrad at McMaster University. By that point, my interest had grown beyond self-pleasure, and I wanted to explore, you know, more intimate moments with other individuals. But I told myself, no, you're going to make sure that you're not straight by being straight and having girlfriends and having sex with women and seeing if that works out. And very quickly, I realized that it wasn't really my cup of tea. It lasted for a little bit, but I realized, you know, I'm having boner issues here with women. I think maybe it's time that we explore more intimate settings with other men.
10: So you just mentioned consuming porn, and now here you are, an award-winning porn star. So porn and the porn industry, how did you get into adult content? How did this come about for you?
4: Well, you know, I remember, again, early on when I was consuming porn, when I first discovered it, thinking, hey, wouldn't it be fun to become a porn star and to, you know, film myself doing porn? But it was a dream that I didn't think was realistic. So it wasn't until I pursued my first career as a straight man holding elected office. Or let me rephrase that. I did come out as gay the year that I announced my candidacy for elected office in Hamilton. So I had this entire career where I really focused on wanting to give back to my community. I was very passionate about politics. But when I was elected, the pandemic followed suit a few years later. And it was a four-year term, but it was also one of the most exhausting 4 years of my life. When I was coming up for re-election in 2022, I was looking for a career change. By that point, I had already kind of figured out my internalized homophobia and had spent thousands of dollars on therapy to unpack, the childhood trauma and fear of coming out as gay. So by the time I did come out as gay and did have the privilege of holding elected office, I was finally in a position where I was comfortable with fully exploring my sexual identity and also who I wanted to become as an individual post-politics. But 2022, this was when this was all happening. It was a very consequential year because for a while, I was the cool, hot, up-and-coming politician in the city of Hamilton. I was the only openly gay politician holding elected office at the time. I was one of the few people of color holding elected office. So politically, I was a very attractive candidate. So all of the political parties were knocking on my door across the board. Conservatives, NDP, Liberal, they wanted me to run provincially or federally. I was also wrapping up my master's degree at the University of Toronto that same year. And it was also, I was up for re-election. So I had to decide if I wanted to run for re-election, if I wanted to pursue a different office, if I wanted to go into the line of work that I was finishing my master's degree in, or if I wanted to do something different altogether. Do you know what a gay renaissance is, if I use that term, Mark?
10: No, I don't.
4: So this was around the time that I felt my gay renaissance was finally starting to kind of like bloom. I think apparently, and this is what I'm told, but myself included is a good example of this. I find that a lot of gay men especially go through a gay renaissance where, you know, the first hurdle is coming out to themselves and to their friends and family, and then kind of coming to terms with their sexual orientation. And then the next part is almost like a gay renaissance where you actually fully explore what it means to be a gay man. And for some people, it happens right away. For others, it can happen later in life. For me, it happened a few years after I came out as gay, but really just represented a period in my life where I was, you know, going to my first circuit party, where I was going through multiple slutty eras, we'll say, where I was really exploring my sexual desires and my sexual needs, having multiple sexual partners, dating multiple men, and really coming to terms with what it is I liked about being gay, what it is I didn't like, and how I wanted to live the life that I want to live moving
10: forward.
4: Is
10: that when you started actively looking into being in porn?
4: Yes. Yeah. So I was tired of being in politics. I wanted a career change. I didn't necessarily want to go into the public service because by that point I had worked at the Canada Revenue Agency. I worked at the local public health unit in Hamilton for a little bit. I had a bunch of, public service jobs at the time, and I wanted to do something completely different. So yeah, that's when I started an OnlyFans. I thought to myself, let's give this a try, because they say that, number one, if you're good at something, you know, monetize it. And if you love what you do, it never feels like work. So I started an OnlyFans just to see how it would go. And my goal was to see if I could make just as much money as I was as a school board trustee, which wasn't very much. 6 months into the OnlyFans, I was making just as much money as I was per year holding elected office. And I realized, okay, I think this is a good segue from one career to another. And my backup plan was my master's degree from the University of Toronto. I figured if I crashed and burned and none of this, you know, amounts to nothing, I could always go back to my master's degree and hopefully find a job with that in that field. But I remember, so up to this point, the happiest day of my life had been when I was elected in 2018. On election night, when I found out that I won the election, that was like the happiest I had ever been, genuinely, without the use of any substances to help, right? When I did my first porn shoot with Fun Size Boys, because 6 months into having an OnlyFans, I realized, okay, maybe it's time that we start reaching out to some studios. I reached out to like countless. I created a spreadsheet. I reached out to maybe like 30 or 40 studios. And the first one that got back to me was the studio that LeGrand Wolf owns called Carnal Plus. And a few weeks later, I was on my very first porn shoot for Fun Size Boys. And, you know, it's kind of overwhelming. So being surrounded by all this lighting, like I've never seen my body so lit up and in such a vulnerable, you know, position. But also you kind of, once you got used to the fact that there were like all these people in the room holding different kind of cameras, once we finished my very first scene, which went phenomenally, I experienced the same level of happiness that I did 4 years earlier on election night. And that's when I knew that I was doing exactly what I needed to be doing in that point of time for me, which is I found something that I feel incredibly passionate about, something that I really enjoy doing. And, you know, people, they say you can make money. I, you know, didn't really see a return on investment for several years after I started doing porn, a significant return on investment, I should say. But the point is, I felt that I could genuinely enjoy what I was doing in a way that was very authentic to who I am. The rest became history, and that's how my journey began.
10: And on that note, we'll return after this Rainbow Country update.

0: Hi, I'm Agnes. My new record, Magic Still Exists, is out now. 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
1: This is gay hip-hop artist, the Mangfather Bob Katz. An artist friend of mine recommended that I check out Mark Tara's Rainbow Country years ago, and I've been enjoying it ever since. Mark's excellent interviews highlight all aspects of the LGBTQ community, and he's not afraid to ask the difficult questions that other hosts avoid. And I love, love, love the music that Mark plays on Rainbow Country each week, especially when he plays my music. But seriously, Mark Tara has been such a supporter of my music and has turned me on to so many great LGBTQ artists that I'd never heard of before. I'm so grateful to Mark Tara's Rainbow Country.
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3: Bill 7, to ban discrimination in employment, government services, and housing based on a person's sexual orientation was up for a vote at Queen's Park. Most NDP and Liberal MPPs supported the bill. But without some progressive conservative legislators backing, a divisive split could rack the province. Four PCs decided to break party ranks to vote with their conscience and support Bill 7. Cabinet Minister and MPP Dennis Timbrell did it to show solidarity for his beloved brother, the well-known drag queen, Rusty Ryan. And for me, a gay politician who was not yet out, I had to take a stand. We were known as the Gang of Four. I'm former Cabinet Minister and MPP Phil Gillies. The date, December 2nd, 1986, when LGBT rights came to Ontario.
4: I'm Billy Newton Davis, and we're sitting here on Rainbow Country with the fabulous Mark Tara.
5: Okay, so Milo Miles, 2026, Gavian Awards, gay and the letters V and N, Gavian Awards, best oral sex scene, and the winner is Deeper Deep Throat, Volume 1, Holes a Hole. That was the award-winning scene. You are featured in that award-winning scene, Deeper Deep Throat. Winning that Gavian Award in 2026. What did that mean to you? What does that mean to you, specifically winning the award? And let's just stay on that.
6: Yeah. Well, it was very bittersweet, we'll say, because my dream had always been to win a Gavian Award. Now, the Gavians, for those who are listening, is like the Oscars of porn.
5: For gay porn.
6: Correct. So it doesn't get any, I guess, better or prestigious than winning this trophy. I've been nominated in the past and had been to the award show many times in Las Vegas. But this year it was bittersweet because the award had to be mailed to me. And it kind of came in this big box and I opened it, and finally getting to appreciate it for what it was carried a lot of emotion for many reasons.
5: Were you proud of getting the award?
6: Oh, for sure. Yeah. I was frankly surprised by how heavy the award was. Mm. It's probably about 20 pounds for a small trophy. Do some bench presses, I guess. I don't know.
5: Okay, so let's get some background, because you said it was bittersweet for you. So you had, mm-hmm. I believe you had six nominations during the mm-hmm. 2026 Award, Gavian Awards. You eventually won one. You were scheduled to present at those ceremonies, but you weren't there because you were detained at the U.S. Customs at Toronto's Pearson Airport. Again, some context. You are a Canadian citizen. You have no criminal record. You're part of the Nexus program, which expedites entry into the U.S. and Canada. You've never had an issue crossing the border. And again, this happened at the U.S. Customs at Toronto's Pearson Airport. Ultimately, this went over 2 days. What happened on day one? Give me like the bullet points of what happened during day one. I believe it was you making your way to Las Vegas for the Gavian Awards. What happened day one?
6: Yeah, I mean, I showed up to the airport on a random Tuesday night in January, and because my flight was around 9 o'clock at night, and I had three pieces of luggage with me because not only was I flying to Las Vegas to go to the Gavian Awards, but afterwards I was going to rendezvous with my now fiance, who lives in Florida, and we were going to go on that big Atlantis cruise afterwards to celebrate our 1 year anniversary. And I've done this trip many times and never really had any issues crossing the border. Obviously, in Toronto, we have pre-clearance, so people would do customs before boarding the plane. But on this particular night, the border agent gave me a hard time. He said that he had to take me to the back for a secondary screening. And I was detained back there for 2 hours on the first night. It was very empty. I think my flight was the last flight leaving to the United States. So this guy was essentially like the only border agent that was there. He took me to the back. There was no one else. I think everyone else had gone home by that point. And this person was, he called my luggage back from the plane and started searching it, and was just completely fixated on why I had so much gay clothing in my luggage. You know, he's like asking me if I was a dancer, and I wish I was because I can't dance to save my life. But he was asking why I had all this gay clothing. And, you know, I was like, well, because I want to dress nice for Las Vegas and I want to have a gay cruise to go on. I need to have gay clothing for these different themes. So I'm trying to explain to him the nuance of why gays travel with a lot of luggage, I guess. He was questioning why I had a Sniffies sticker on the outside of my luggage, which I have just so I can identify it when it goes through luggage claim. And he's like asking me as if these stickers somehow symbolize a terrorist organization or a cartel of some kind. Like that was his framing of the questions. And as I'm trying to answer them, he would jump to the next question. It was very confrontational and very like, aha, like trying to catch me for not having my story straight. It was extremely bizarre. So by the time he started searching through my carry-on, my backpack, you know, he finds my PrEP, he finds my doxy, my fiber pills, and he's asking why I have so much medication. He says, am I sick? Are you sick? Are you coming to the U.S. sick? And I'm like, what? This is my medication. I can explain to you what each one is for if you'd like. And, you know, it was just extremely confrontational and like really homophobic. And like I said, I was there for 2 hours, questioned my luggage and my phone was searched. And he accused me of escorting without having any evidence. He took my phone to the back, disappeared for 20 minutes, came out and made the accusation. Now, I know for a fact that there was no evidence of escorting on my cell phone because, you know, I don't actually do any escorting, at least through that cell phone, right? Like there's just no evidence of it. But he just came out and kind of said that, and I pushed back saying, no, there's no evidence, go back and check. And sure enough, he went back. And after 2 hours of being back there, I had already missed my flight and I think he wanted to go home. So he kind of just gave up and said, you're free to go, but we'll do it all again tomorrow if you come back, is what he said. And I was just like, whoa, what was that? That was crazy.
5: So then day two, what goes on day two?
6: Well, I got absolutely no sleep that night because I don't go home right away. I'm at the airport trying to figure out what's going to happen with my luggage. Am I supposed to pick it up? Am I, you know, going to see it on my flight tomorrow? The airline reschedules my flight for an early morning flight. So But I'm also just like riddled with anxiety. Like, what is going on? What was that? Is there anything else I can do to prepare for tomorrow's flight? Because is it going to go the exact same way? So I, you know, go on my phone and I do an even deeper purge because I had tons of photos on there, like a lot of nudes with me and my friends, or, you know, I just came back from Puerto Vallarta a few weeks earlier. So of course there's like a lot of things that I'd rather, you know, people not look at without consent, because ultimately it's like a huge violation of privacy. So the next morning I get there super early and it's busier at customs. The agent, this one's nicer. He looks at my passport and says, oh man, I got to bring you to the back. And I say, why? He's like, there's a flag on your account. I ask why. And he says, I'm not sure. Could be for a variety of reasons. But he takes me to the back and gives my passport to a different agent. The agent that he gives my passport to is like this like bulky, you know, jock in his late 20s, very masculine, very straight. On his finger, he has one of those really bulky graduation rings from high school that shows everyone that he played high school football. And that was probably like the peak of his life. So, and clearly very proud of it. But this one was very serious. And he's like, why are you here? And I was like, well, I'm trying to go to Las Vegas. I was here last night. Not sure what's going on. So he goes to the back and calls up the agent that he spoke to the night before, that kind of, I was, that was giving me a hard time the night before. And apparently that agent never even searched my phone. He just said he did and made an accusation. So the new agent that I'm speaking to now on day two decides to do the search all over again. He calls my luggage back from the airplane and we do everything again. He's kind of like rummaging through my luggage, pulling out jock straps and like, you know, things I'd rather agents not see when I'm crossing the border. You know, it goes through my luggage again. And this time he finds my second cell phone, which is my work phone, the one that I use to film collabs, the one that I use to kind of, you know, do everything that I'd rather not you know, be seen by, let's say, border agents who are trying to give someone a hard time for being gay. And, you know, the first 2 hours was just him like looking for evidence. He's searching through on my phones and he finds a text message in a WhatsApp group that someone had sent like months ago in a group chat. It was like 100 messages down from when I was in PV saying, hey, Milo, I'm at a hookups place and your porn is playing on the TV. And the agent says, beauty porn? And that was when I was like, oh no, okay. You know, this is when things are gonna go south. And you gotta keep in mind too that I basically had no sleep the night before. I didn't eat breakfast, so I'm starving. I'm dehydrated. I have like brain fog because I'm not like sure what's happening. And then to have to deal with like the level of intimidation and scrutiny that was happening at the time was definitely far from ideal. So eventually he plugs in my work phone, he charges it, goes through it, and then finds evidence that I had escorted in the past. Now, to be clear, there's a difference between escorting and prostitution. Escorting is just an exchange of money for time spent with someone. And there are clients that I see maybe once a month who want to have the boyfriend experience. You know, we'll go out for dinner, we'll have some time. If sex happens, it's completely consensual and not tied to any exchange of goods or services or money. But that's not how the border agent saw it. He saw it as, aha, you're a prostitute. To us, it's all the same umbrella term. If you do porn, if you're an escort, it's all sex work. And that was all he needed to ban me from entering the United States for 10 years.
5: And is that when you found out that you had been banned from entering the U.S. for 10 years?
6: Yeah, the first day, the night before I was there for 2 hours, this morning I was detained for another 6 hours. So after being detained for a total of 8 hours and questioned by U.S. Customs, I was subject to derogatory comments with an unsettling focus on my sexual orientation and sex life. And that's, yeah, ultimately when I found out that I was banned, that was his decision. He, you know, gives me the paper and says, go away. I was fingerprinted countless times. At one point, a different set of border agents just flat out started speaking Spanish to me because I think they assumed that I didn't speak English. The agent wanted to go into my bank account. So I just said, I don't know the password. I'm sorry, I can't let you in. But he still was able to go into my PayPal account. He was going through everything. And it was honestly the worst and most painful day of my life. I've never felt more humiliated. The whole experience was dehumanizing on a level that I never thought was possible. And it was just devastating because not only was I, you know, trying to build a career, a lot of which kind of happens in the US with, you know, the porn industry is just a lot bigger there. And if you want to kind of become more successful, you have to do collabs and work with people there. But my partner, who lives in Florida, we were planning on building a life together in California. That was our goal, was to move in together, to get me a green card and to live our best gay life. But this has definitely thrown a wrench into those plans. And it's been a very challenging year, to say the least.
5: Okay, so when it comes to the law, and this is from the Department of Justice Canada, in places like Canada or California, companionship is legal. Exchanging sex for money is illegal or highly restricted. Escorting operates as a legal service as long as no explicit sexual agreements are made. So Are you fighting what happened to you, this ban?
6: Mm-hmm. Yeah, look, I mean, it's very challenging because I'm not an American citizen. So my rights are just completely different than had I been an American citizen crossing the border. And I think one of the more challenging things that I've kind of been grappling with over the years had been, you know, on multiple times, I'd be on a porn shoot with a lot of Americans and we would kind of be collaborating and we'd be having all this fun filming content. But at the back of my mind, I'd have these moments where I'm like, wait, this could all be taken away from me simply because I don't have American citizenship. Like, these people are just like me. They're no different. We're just as talented. We're just as passionate. But because of like the world that we live in, like, it could all be stripped away. And it actually happened. So that's the biggest challenge, is that that there really isn't a solution that is guaranteed to work. There are appeals that I could submit to Customs and Border Patrol, but it's not going to work. Like, it costs a few thousand dollars to submit

0: possibility of potentially being let back into the country in like 5 or 6 years instead of the full 10 years. So it's very challenging, and not ideal, but
1: But I
0: we're
1: will say
0: trying.
1: that, but I will say this. I will say this. And this is like a hard pivot. But where there's a will, there's a way. How do you turn, lemons into lemonade, right? When God gives you a lemons, you make some lemonade.
0: Yes.
1: So, CreatorCon Canada, a 3-day event built exclusively for adult content creators. Photographers, studios, and triple X entrepreneurs. So, Milo, here's my last question for you. What does it mean to you to have an event like CreatorCon Canada built by a Canadian for Canadian adult content creators here at home and essentially also inviting the world? What does it mean to you to have something like that here in your own backyard, so you don't necessarily have to go to the US to continue to work. You can work here at home or maybe even some other places abroad. But what does it mean to you to have an event like CreatorCon Canada in your own backyard?
0: Well, it's extremely exciting because it means I don't have to travel far to participate. This is going to be the very first CreatorCon that I will be at because normally it happens during Burning Man and I'm at the Burn, but I won't be doing that this year. So I'm excited that this will be my very first year participating. And I've been watching it grow from afar, despite it happening in my own backyard for, I think this is now maybe the third year that it
1: This is the
0: happens.
1: third, yes,
0: Right?
1: correct.
0: Yeah. So I'm very excited to finally participate in something that's happening in my own backyard. Connor, who organizes it, is so fantastic and very committed and passionate about the work that he does too. Historically, the gay porn scene hasn't been very large in Toronto when you compare it to other cities, primarily in the United States. So I think this is a sign to the world that the scene is growing much larger than it ever has been here in Toronto. And to welcome creators from all over the world to have the opportunity to network, socialize, collaborate, and also learn by participating in some of the discussions that will be happening over that weekend. I'm very excited and also very excited for the content that I'll get to film when I'm here.
1: Well said, well said. Milo Miles, well said, well done, well won. Hey,
0: Oh, thank you.
1: award-winning gay adult content creator, a porn star. Thanks for your time. Thanks for being on the show.
0: Thanks for having me, Mark. I really appreciate it.
1: That was my spotlight on award-winning gay content creator, Milo Miles, who you can find at Milo Miles. X.com.
2: Magnus Hirschfeld made the modern homosexual. He co-founded the world's first gay rights group, the Scientific Humanitarian Committee, in Berlin in 1897. But what is far more important is that he and his colleagues came up with an enormously influential concept of what same-sex desire was, what it meant, and how it fit into the wider world. If you think homosexuality is an inborn quality that cannot be changed and has a biological root, but is not an illness, and if you think gay people are a sexual minority who are born that way and who deserve legal protections just as racial minorities do, you owe those ideas to Hirschfeld and a handful of others. He was among the first to articulate that conceptual model of what it means to be gay in print in 1896.
1: We just heard professor, author, and historian of queer and trans politics, Lori Marhoefer, reading from Racism and the Making of Gay Rights, a sexologist, his student, and the Empire of Queer Love, their powerful new gay history book, about the man who made the modern homosexual, a German physician and sexologist who died at the age of 67 in 1935, Magnus Hirschfeld.
3: Phone rings. I got a message from the mayor. He's going to call me back the next day.

0: I get the call, and he said, if you'd accept, we'd like to honor you with the key to the city. It was an event later that year in May. Just a key, right? Like, key to what? A decent job, a good singing career. It's really a metaphor, but it's history. So a reporter wants to talk to me and says, so it's a key, right? Like, what's the big deal? I said, well, not everybody gets the key. So I looked it up, and I guess it is kind of a big deal.
1: The date, May 17th, 2018, when trans activist Susan Gapka made history by becoming the first trans woman to be presented with the key to the city of Toronto. By the way, past recipients include Rush and the Raptors.
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5: 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Starting us off, an Eartha Kitt set.

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We just heard I Love Men, Sugar Daddy, and Where Is My Man? Those tracks from the woman who originated the character of Catwoman on TV. The same woman who legendary filmmaker Orson Welles once called the most exciting woman on Earth. Eartha Kitt. Those tracks are from her 1984 album, I Love Men. Up next, a new wave set.

we just heard in that new wave set, Street Player, Move On, and Love Shadow. Those tracks from a British band called Fashion. A new wave band active from 1978 to 1984. They had a total of 3 singles that charted on the UK singles chart. Up next, a new music set.

we just heard in that new music set, 6 a.m., from Canadian group Cupid's Heart, a queer band from Saskatchewan consisting of Stacey Dunn, Emma Jean, and Zach. 6 a.m. is their current single. By the way, Cupid's Heart is also on tour. Look out for the Lost in the Woods tour, August 14th to September 5th. For more information, simply visit cupidsheartband.com. We also heard Inferno City from Roxanne, an Ottawa-based independent singer-songwriter, music producer. You can find even more on Roxanne from her website, roxanne-music.com. And finally, we heard And the Song Goes from Canadian artist Carol Medina, who you just might remember having a number of hits back in the late 80s and 90s. Up next, a queer artist set.

we just heard in that queer artist set, Chocolates, and What Makes People Happy. Those tracks from Canadian queer artist Paul Manchin. Chocolates is his latest single from the upcoming release, Breathe. For more information, simply visit paulmanchin.wordpress.com. And just like that, this little gay journey through Rainbow Country has come to an end. 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And finally, I want to take this time to thank you for taking your time to be with me. Remember, we are living in days of making dreams come true, so believe in yourself, and the world will believe in you. Now, taking this out, one of my original tracks, number 1.

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This is the Beatbox Hour. Unapologetic bars and bass mixed with upbeat rhythmic sounds. This is more than just music and speaking. These are people's truth and stories. Self-expression with no borders or walls getting in the way. Creativity flows throughout these songs, so join us in bopping our heads to these fun and crazy tracks.

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He faced the trials, but they don't know what side of the force he is. 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

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Miles Morales in a uniform, who's informed? Tell the tinkerer knobs a supreme thinker. Thought slinger, if he don't convert them into ether. 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Everything you want is on the other side of what you're scared of. 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
1: Yo, what up, Big Ball?
0: Has existed for generations and still exists. For millions of hungry and undernourished black children of all ages. The same as it does for the white children who are victims of the same kind of poverty.
1: This is my shit. 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

remember this one time in high school, these kids walked up to me and started calling me names like nerd, four eyes, and geek. They stole my glasses, pushed me down the stairs, and my shoes fell off. But now I listen to the beatbox on C4 Radio. So who's cool now, Chad? Who's

0: 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For this next story on CIFA Radio, identifying who the Ginter's Green Group are and what it is they are advocating for must be preceded by who the Ginter family was, as their former estate, generations later, has become incorporated into the boundaries of the Prince George Municipality and has become the topic of development and debate. Joining us with that information from the Exploration Place is Assistant Curator Chad Hellenius. Chad, Ben and Grace Ginter owned what is now known as Ginter's, and that was originally their family estate, correct?
1: Yeah, that was their family estate. It was built in 1962, I believe, and Ginter was multimillionaire many times over by this time and decided that, A, he wanted to have some place slightly out of town, and at that time, that was definitely a very rural area, and B, he wanted something that was more becoming of someone in his position.
0: Ben Ginter was a construction magnate, a macro brewery proprietor.
1: He owned a couple of breweries across the country. He did open one up in Red Deer as well. Can't remember if he had one in Vancouver as well. He also had what became Mission Hills, a winery down in Kelowna. The funny thing is, he gets remembered for a lot of this infamy, but he doesn't get remembered for a lot of things that seem out of his character. Like, he was really one of the first people to offer money for recycled bottles. He called for a federal tax on industries that pollute so that the federal government could set up waste management systems that would look after the environment. I mean, it just seems so bizarre for these other stories of, you know, Ben Ginter, who tried to become a media baron, Ben Ginter, who was a construction tycoon and very no-nonsense about things. These little bits and pieces of him that you're like, oh, he was a complicated character for sure.
0: After years of successful business operations in Prince George and area, eventually Ben Ginter had difficulty securing an operating loan. Long story short, the loan never came through, his multiple business ventures folded and or were sold off, and eventually the property sold, falling through a number of different hands, until the city of Prince George purchased a portion of the land, partly because it had a responsibility to take care of stormwater effluent that was affecting nearby residents to the area as the city expanded. Over time, the area became frequented by horseback riders, party-goers exploring the old mansion ruins, and anybody who wanted to go for a walk. The footprint of the mansion is still easily found today, with beautiful stands of birch growing out of what's left of a cement walk-up. Ginter's Green is a movement of individuals in our community who are concerned about the future of this area. Many of our residents have come to know it as a green space, a park, an area where people can take casual walks with their dogs, bicycles. It's certainly also a moose habitat as well, as many can attest to a few moose encounters that have happened in the area and other wildlife encounters. Jen Matthews, you are one of the community organizers with Ginter's Green. First of all, I understand you've been hearing of a bit of confusion about the status of the area we know as Ginter's. Can you describe some of that confusion?
2: What I hear from a lot of people is kind of like, I thought we were done with this. You know, I thought in 2017, the city would have got the memo that we like this area and we want to protect it. Or I thought when we handed in our multiple thousand signatured petition that they would have got it, and we presented it to the city. Like, people are a bit confused why they keep having to come out and defend this place. And unfortunately, that's just because the city asked us to use the OCP review as the process to try and get more protection for this place. And participating in the OCP review is a lot of work for citizens. You got to stay engaged and go to meetings and write letters. And so I just, like, thank you to anybody who's done that work. Thank you to everybody who's going to do it in the future. It's really important to me, and I really appreciate it.
0: As it stands right now, there is nowhere near the extent of development planned in the area that we know as Ginter's now, as there may have been before. But your group's goal ultimately is to try to designate this area as a park, and you're hoping that with enough contributions to the survey related to the OCP plan that you may be able to drive that through before the deadline, which is this Friday, November 22nd.
2: Totally. So the survey itself, which everybody should fill out, it doesn't really give you an opportunity to give like real specific suggestions. So Ginter's Green Forever suggests that people email the OCP email address for the specific suggestions, which is ocp@princegeorge.ca. And I also think it's a good idea to copy that email to mayor and council, and their email address is mayorandcouncil@princegeorge.ca, because ultimately the sooner council members understand the wishes of the community members on the OCP, the more ready they'll be to advocate for those when it's their turn to vote on the draft OCP. So I think sooner rather than later, looping them in is a good idea. And yeah, removing that bit of Foothills Extension will go a long way to making sure that area is protected forever.
0: This is Ian Gregg reporting for CIFA Radio's Due North on 88.7 FM. 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

thought I told you Cosa Nostra's posters. Shoulder holsters wanna pose us. So step aside, or step inside my mindset. Committed to taking back what I lost in time spent. Wonder where my mind went, lost in confinement. The cost not to be boss, but I'm on assignment. Winding down to finding a way of escaping. You couldn't relate to the way I stayed bathing. Even a culture of commodities, all you need to know. Let me be who I be, I'll see that the people grow. And keep the show at a level you could never get it. Cause critics inevitable, but you never get it. Us, I get enough of a buzz from the stuff on my headphones. Don't need a chemical rush, I'm messing with deaf tones. Get a better set of intensity, intensity. I'm a messenger trying to get you sweaty.

0: I went into the space. Before I knew it, I was like, oh shit, I'm about to lose it. Like, for real.
1: Yeah.
0: And I tried to back out of it. I was trying to figure out how to wind out of it.
1: What would you say triggered that?
2: Always woke up earlier than you did. We said nothing serious, we were stupid. A double homicide, then eyes of Cupid. Few drinks, now I'm in your arms, telling you about the dysfunctions on which I come from. Knowing I will not be judged, call it what you want, you was my girl. But there was a time limit that I couldn't budge. Bus underground, overground was a journey. I've been through some trauma in South, it's not the same. I've been through some trauma in South, tried to escape. I've been through some trauma in South, I can't erase. On the waiting list for counseling could be any day now.
3: I hope so.
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0: Take all your gifts, man, call me the Grinch. Operation Man, it is to manipulate any drum. Beat gets defeated like the hope and dreams in every slum.

yeah, you seem worried. My trading skill is this microphone, I'm trading skill. Ran with some niggas that used to pray to free wave bills. Wave steel like a mastercraft toolkit. 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Hit the boards with this employee to spit to make the void when I deploy the boy destroying shit.

0: Kung Pao chicken, get it? 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
1: yeah, yeah. These bands out here sick as fuck, spasmo, aqua. Chico got you simple fucks like lampposts. Never seen the light until you reach the dark. Now we shine, now we focus on you like you just a mark. Now it's time, yeah, yeah. 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Never seen the light until you reach the dark. Now we shine, now we focus on you like you just a mark. Now it's time,
2: Chico, stop hogging the mic, I'm ready to eat them. You can kick my ass off the block if I ain't the realest. Hope they ain't behind the door when the shots go off. They time ticking like Timberlakes, dressing the same color as Cheeto. You dealing with intelligent heavyweights. Your mother like me, she gon' give me a dinner plate. I'm sunning you fools equally, I don't gotta fade. Or it might seem that I do, cause I'm full of piss today. I'm so tall that the doorknobs seem low. So low-key serving fiends at the Fickle Frog. See, the key's not to be seen at all. My customers are described as middle class. No, that's some camouflage. So fuck a fashion over fit, cuzzy. I keep Chico round, cuz he match my skin, cuzzy. You should really watch your lips for it get ugly. And dust that dirt off your rhyme book, it's a bit dusty.
1: Yeah, yeah, these bands out here sick as fuck. Spasmo, aqua, Chico got you simple fucks like lampposts. Never seen the light until you reach the dark. Now we shine, now we focus on you like you just a mark. Now it's time, yeah, yeah, these bands out here sick as fuck. Spasmo, aqua, Chico got you simple fucks like lampposts. Never seen the light until you reach the dark. Now we shine, now we focus on you like you just a mark. Now it's time.

nothing to us. 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

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You are listening to the Jazz Jukebox Hour. If you're looking for some inspiring sax solos, vibey rhythms, and smooth melodies, you are definitely in the wrong place. That was a joke. You are right where you need to be for some perfect jazz tunes. Keep listening for some fiery passion wrapped in rhythm. This is 88.

need any nickels for this, jazz jukebox boys and girls, because Jimmy Ray here is going to be playing it for you anyways. And Jimmy here's got a whole roll of nickels for this hour. 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

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Comfort level Stella, baby, how you? 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While

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2: 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It's fast, unhinged, loud, and pulled from raw energy. These are some of the best punk rock tunes you'll hear. It's chaotic noise and intense feelings, lots of passionate screaming, and insane beats going on here on 88.7 FM.

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The soundtrack to your built-up frustration with people who take rights away from others. If you're LGBTQ, man, woman, trans, or whatever, this is your hour and we stand with you. Anyone who has a problem with that, you can shove off.

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7: 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Going back to sad moments, it's okay to remember. It's okay to feel. When you can't find the words, these songs will find them for you. So soften your heart for this hour of sad but very comforting music. You are not alone in feeling what you are feeling, so sit back and let the music heal you.

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It's rock bottom. You can't get further down than as down as this is down. Are you down like a clown, or are you just down? This is the Downer Hour on CFUR 88.7 FM.

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It's time to indulge in some of my favorite music, the sad and emotional music. For a whole hour, we can just relax and listen to what people have to say. And I hope all of you are having a great day from the crew of CFUR 88.7 FM.

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0: 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I'm not looking for something cheap. 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
11: 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Grab your cowboy hats and your dancing boots because this is Throwback Country Hour. The songs that raised us and the stars that shaped us, get ready for some heartache, some bluegrass, some sing-alongs, and boot stompers. These are tunes that have played on Seaford before 2017, so kick back, settle in for today's classic country hits.

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0: I've always had this pull towards the natural world. 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
1: The following program may include content that is not suitable for all audiences, including but not limited to
2: explicit language, substance use, and mature themes. Listener discretion is advised. Please listen with care.
3: Still, they might not manage to see all of the financial activities between China and Iran.
4: Also, the UN and Red Cross call for urgent new laws to police fully autonomous weapons before it's too late. How a dry Danube is sapping Austria's energy supply. The aroma of freshly baked recycled plastic. And the Australian Recording Industry Association says it's banning most AI-generated music from the charts.
5: I've spent my whole life making music, and I think to try and jump frog or shortcut that entire process just to get an output to be efficient, I think defeats the whole purpose of making art.
4: All that after the news.
6: BBC News with Emily Thomas. The United Nations and the Red Cross have issued a joint warning that the world is dangerously close to fully autonomous weapons killing humans. The UN Secretary-General and ICRC President have issued an urgent appeal for international regulation as drone warfare grows in sophistication. There's currently no treaty governing the use of what some are calling killer robots. Alessandra Vellucci, Director of the UN Information Services, gave this update.
7: 3 years ago, we called on states to establish specific provisions and restrictions on autonomous weapon systems. Today, we renew this call with even greater urgency. The fundamental concerns remain unchanged, but the risks have intensified. We are now dangerously close to crossing a moral red line, the autonomous targeting of humans by machines.
6: China says it opposes illegal unilateral sanctions after the US warned that countries that continue to deal with Iran would face consequences. A foreign ministry spokesman said economic warfare and maximum pressure tactics would only fuel further conflict and that Beijing would safeguard its own interests. Iran says it's confident its trading partners will resist pressure from the Trump administration. The Iranian security chief warned Tehran was ready to stop all Gulf oil exports in retaliation. A refugee charity is warning that this season's extra severe El Niño weather phenomenon could result in massive flooding in East Africa. Scientists say this El Niño could be the strongest in a century, changing weather patterns across the world. Thomas Makwana explains how each country is preparing.
8: The Kenyan Disaster Authority says that it's preparing for the worst-case scenario. And the same is happening in DRC. Not as severe as Kenya and Somalia, where the government and the Danish Refugee Council are estimating that around 60 to 30% of the 3 million people in the worst-case scenario, if they are displaced, will live in. But the Kenyan government says that it's prepared heavily. Historically, it's not known to prepare effectively for such disasters. Nairobi has a horrible drainage system. Its county government is saying that it's trying to repair that. The Kenyan government is saying that it's trying to make people stock up and buy things that you need before this happens.
6: Thousands of Muslims in Indonesia have prayed for rain in Palembang, the capital of the wildfire-hit South Sumatra province. 3,000 people gathered to perform the special Islamic prayer for rain after large parts of the region were scorched by huge blazes. This woman took part in the prayers.
9: The thick haze has disrupted traffic due to poor visibility. The dense smoke has also affected our throats, making it difficult to breathe.
6: This is the latest world news from the BBC. Sweden's military has asked the government to seize a property near a strategic naval base owned by a Russian oligarch. The military said the location near Muska Naval Base in Stockholm's archipelago had unique conditions for strengthening the base's defence against drones from both sea and air. The property belongs to Stanislav Alyshenko, who has links to President Putin. A member of the Israeli parliament has tried to smash a Palestinian memorial with a sledgehammer in the occupied West Bank while under military escort. The incident has drawn strong criticism from Palestinians and across the political spectrum in Israel. Sebastian Usher has the details.
10: Video footage shows Zvi Sukot, a member of the far-right Religious Zionism Party, and several others striking the stone memorial, which has the names of Palestinians killed during the conflict with Israel, some of whom were involved in deadly attacks. The Israeli military said it had approved a tour of the area for Mr. Sukot, but that he'd then acted deceptively and without authorization. In Israel, the Prime Minister Benjamin Netanyahu's office has issued a statement criticizing Mr. Sukot's actions, but the head of his party, the finance minister Bezalel Smotrich, has defended him.
6: Police in Zambia have arrested 79 people, including 11 Chinese nationals, after uncovering a suspected cybercrime syndicate in Lusaka. More than 100 mobile phones, SIM cards, foreign currency and Starlink kits were seized during the swoop at a residential compound in the capital. Preliminary investigations show the network recruited unsuspecting foreigners from across Africa. Parliament in Nepal has ruled that the Prime Minister, Birendra Shah, may wear his signature dark sunglasses in the chamber, despite earlier advice from the Speaker that they would be out of place. The rapper-turned-politician has submitted a medical report saying he has dry eyes and sensitivity to light. World News from the BBC.
11: Hello and welcome to NewsHour. It's coming to you live from the BBC World Service studios in central London. I'm Tim Franks. There's a weather-beaten old saying when it comes to military campaigns that even the best-laid plans rarely survive contact with the enemy. So what about the US's much-hyped economic campaign against Iran? If you remember, this was yesterday, Monday, the US Treasury Secretary Scott Bessent dialing up what had already long been touted as maximum pressure, dialing that up to unprecedented. The single greatest financial offensive ever, he said. The question we're going to concentrate on today is not whether that plan is surviving first contact with the enemy, in other words, Iran, but whether it can survive first contact with a third party, in this case, China. Let's hear first, though, from the protagonists. This is what Scott Bessent, the US Treasury Secretary, had to say about this new campaign against Iran.
12: We want to make clear to here today that no one is above the reach of US sanctions, that if they facilitate transactions and are part of the ecosystem that turns Iranian oil into money, into repression, they will be targeted.
11: Ali Mardanizadeh, the Iranian Minister of Economic Affairs and Finance, speaking on Iranian state TV, he had this defiant message in response.
13: Naturally, they want to carry out an economic terrorist attack against us. We have our own tools as well. We know how to play the game too. This time, they should no longer think that we will remain on the defensive and only defend ourselves. They should also expect an attack from our side.
11: The voice of defiance out of Tehran. I'm joined in the studio by Behram Tajdin from the BBC's Persian service. Behram, not much time to go through this, but what do we know about... I mean, the Iranians have been talking about a two-year plan to survive. What do we know about this?
14: So basically, let me start from the sanctions. The United States has been putting more and more sanctions on Iran for the best part of the past 50 years. And the new sanctions are the new round of sanctions are just a new round, an expansion of that. These are not a new type or a new generation of sanctions. And they are aimed at stopping Iran from exporting oils and using the money to purchase other materials. But the problem is this has been tried before. It takes time. And more importantly, right now, according to the Iranian officials, what has stopped Iran from exporting oil is the naval blockade that the U.S. Navy has imposed on Iranian southern ports in the Persian Gulf, the Gulf of Oman and the Strait of Hormuz.
11: So sanctions, more of the same, but it's the blockade you're saying, just briefly, you're saying the blockade is what's really making a difference at the moment.
14: that's what Iranian government says. They say we cannot export any oil right now because of the blockade. So we don't know whether these sanctions are really, really harsher than anything that we have seen before.
11: Okay. Well, Behran, thank you very much indeed for coming into the studio. What we do know is that at least the US is promising secondary sanctions. And as for China, it has strongly pushed back against this new US line of attack, insisting that while its commercial relationships are entirely proper, it is the Trump administration that is acting illegally, trying to impose fresh sanctions without UN Security Council say so. Here's Lin Jian, spokesman for the Chinese Foreign Ministry.
15: Cooperation between China and Iran has always been conducted within the framework of international law and should not be interfered with or disrupted. China is paying close attention to relevant developments and will take all necessary measures to firmly safeguard its own rights and interests.
11: Well, to look at this, I've been speaking to Alicia Garcia Herrero. She's chief Asia-Pacific economist at the Hong Kong-based French investment bank Natixis. Just a quick mention, you'll hear Alicia refer to RMB in the interview. That's renminbi, China's currency. When it comes to China's role in terms of the US trying to cut Iran off, is it all about oil? Or is it about other stuff as well?
3: It is certainly about other stuff. So oil is part of the picture, but a lot of oil was sold or at least shipped reaching Chinese shores before the war. We know that China has been using that oil, probably paying through its own payment system, cross-border payment systems, so-called CIPS, in RMB. So that's very hard for the US to catch because it doesn't go through SWIFT, which is the messaging system that everybody uses in the world except for China's RMB payments. So that's part of the story. But it's not what the US is looking for, if you ask me. What the US wants China to stop doing is providing dual technology, drones, anti-missile equipment, etc., to Iran, i.e. exports to Iran. That is also something that the US really wants to stop. So it's not only payments to Iran, it's actually Iran payments to China in exchange for what is driving the war, what is driving Iran's ability to stop the US and to keep on fighting.
11: That's really interesting. What in that case do you think, I mean, there've been all these, it seems, slightly vaguely worded threats from the Treasury Secretary, and he hasn't actually, as far as I'm aware, even uttered the word China or Chinese. But what do you think the US leverage against China potentially is?
3: I would say China is the bulk of the story, is around 85 to 90% of oil exports from Iran. So, you know, China is clearly there. But the US happens to be waiting, or Trump is waiting for Xi, something like 24th of September. You see what I mean? Like, there's no way that Iran alone can stop a meeting that would be important for Trump as a way to show that, you know, things are working, that the stock market can keep on doing well. So for Trump to really go harsh on China, on Iran, is costly. So that's why I think they're trying these bilateral discussions. There's also Turkey, there's also the UAE. Each of these actors have different functions, but the hardest cookie here for Trump is China, because China has ways to even avoid being caught, even if the US were to say, stop it. Still, they might not manage to see all of the financial activities between China and Iran.
11: And in terms of what China wants from the United States, I mean, is it possible we've got these talks that are expected next month between Donald Trump and Xi Jinping? Is there a scenario whereby China could maybe offer something on, for example, oil, but in response, China says, you need to give us this?
3: China already promised, if you recall, Trump's visit to Beijing. That was what I call a quid pro quo. China would not sell arms to Iran and the US would not sell arms to Taiwan. That was the deal. Now, the problem is China keeps on selling dual technology, meaning maybe not arms, but maybe components of drones. And that is basically what is feeding Iran. At the same time, though, Trump stopped providing arms sales around $11 billion to Taiwan, waiting for the second visit. So it is true that Trump has one card that is important for China as a negotiation tool, which is, if you do not cooperate on Iran, I will sell arms to Taiwan. I will go back to my decision. So I think that's the strongest card, in my view, that Trump can use to have China cooperate on Iran.
11: But could it be used the other way around? Could Xi Jinping say to Donald Trump, if you entirely cut off arms sales to Taiwan, then fine, we'll play hardball with Iran?
3: Yeah, of course. It can go in both ways. So this is why Trump cannot be excessively pushy. People thought financial, you know, secondary sanctions on major Chinese banks. That's not going to happen. It's too harsh for Trump to get Xi on board into the U.S. and still get, you know, a good meeting.
11: And that was Alicia Garcia Herrero speaking to me from Taiwan. The next story, I confess, is rather strange because just over 4 hours ago, Europe's top human rights court ordered the release from prison of Osman Kavala, the Turkish philanthropist, businessman and political activist. That judgment might seem unequivocal enough and indeed entirely unsurprising, given that the same court, the ECHR, first ordered Kavala's release back in 2019. But just as unsurprisingly, the Turkish authorities are refusing to do any such thing. Kavala, they say, has been found guilty of attempting to overthrow the government and will spend the rest of his life in jail. So what now? Aisling Reedy is Senior Legal Advisor at Human Rights Watch, the advocacy group, and joins us live from New York. Aisling, thank you for your time. Before we get on to what difference this might make, what are the grounds for the ECHR finding that he's detained wrongly?
16: Hi, good afternoon, Tim. So the European Court has found he was detained unlawfully, and on a number of grounds. First, that the reasons that he was initially detained, you know, he was accused of being part of an effort to overthrow the government, which linked into to the attempted coup. And this was all based on his participation, along with many, many others, in peaceful protests, which took place in a park in Istanbul called Gezi Park. And so historically, then, the Turkish authorities, they constructed this kind of fantasy whereby the Gezi Park protests were all part of a much bigger conspiracy to overthrow the government, and they put Osman Kavala in the center of this, despite the lack of any actual evidence. And that's essentially what the court found, as you've already mentioned, in 2019. But now, that at the time in 2019, they were looking at his detention. And this morning's judgment reflects the fact that since then, he's actually been convicted to life imprisonment, which was upheld by Turkey's highest court. And they looked at everything from the way he was detained, the charges brought against him, and the trial which he endured.
11: Okay.
16: And they found kind of on every level.
11: So it's it's a more substantive finding. And, you know, without wanting to get your reaction to this, I mean, I'm just stating for the record that the Turkish government obviously says that its justice system is impartial and independent. I realise that you would not agree with that assessment. But I guess the major question now is what sanctions, if any, the European Court of Human Rights has?
16: No, that's a good question. And I just will follow up. You are right. I wouldn't call it independent and impartial, but in fact, the court itself as well has said that its independence and impartiality has been undermined. So what is the court left? Well, currently, what will happen immediately now is that the Committee of Ministers, which is part of the Council of Europe, will engage with the Turkish government and try to get it to do what the court has said in its judgment, which is
11: unlikely, though, isn't it?
16: And that it is unlikely, but then, you know, this has to be the first process. And then the other options left is the Committee of Ministers has an option to move with any country which or any state which has persistently, for example, refusing to implement judgments to the extent that there's the rule of law is in question. They can then bring proceedings to try to have some of the rights suspended. So that would be it. And the court has, you know, raised the fact that this is really a threat to the rule of law, their failure to implement the judgment.
11: Aisling Reedy, thank you very much for joining us. That was Aisling Reedy, a senior legal advisor at Human Rights Watch, speaking about the imprisonment of Osman Kavala. Now, coming up on the programme, we'll hear about how the flow of one of Europe's major rivers, the Danube, is being radically reduced by drought.
17: Normally, we have 2 million liters of water each second. That's really a huge amount. But because of the drought, we have just about 600,000, just a third of the volume that Danube brings normally in this season.
11: That report coming up in about 20 minutes. We'll hear how all this is putting great pressure on Austria's energy supply. And one headline from the BBC newsroom, the UN and the Red Cross are calling for urgent international regulation of fully autonomous weapons. And that is a story we'll be looking at in just over 15 minutes. This is NewsHour, live from the BBC, with me, Tim Franks. The Australian Recording Industry Association, known as ARIA, says it's banning music made primarily by artificial intelligence from the country's official charts. The decision comes after a cover by an Australian DJ called Josh Fawaz of Madonna's Like a Prayer, which rocketed towards the top of the charts last month. When you call my name, it's like a little prayer. That track was later revealed to have used AI-generated vocals and drums. Mitch Thomas is a music producer and DJ in Australia who goes by the artist name Needs No Sleep. What does he make of the ARIA ban?
18: It's a step in the right direction. I'm very proud of ARIA for taking the initiative to get out ahead of this instead of waiting for more public outrage to accumulate. I'm very happy and proud that they've made this decision to say, we stand with artists and we take the side of artists over AI music.
11: Okay, a couple of things to pick you up on. First off, public outrage. Do you think the public are outraged?
18: I would say artist outrage. The music industry as a whole is definitely outraged on it. But I would also say that there is a segment of the population that is also outraged. After the couple of videos I made exposing AI music, I had many people comment saying they had no idea, they felt they had been lied to and deceived.
11: Yeah, I mean, it's difficult, isn't it? Because it's difficult to run a control experiment, because this particular track, I think it's had something like 50 million plays on one streaming service, Spotify, and you know, you just wonder how many people would have bothered listening if they thought, this is largely AI created. But I mean, difficult to know. But you reckon it would be a reasonable number?
18: Yeah, I can understand. If someone hears the song, it's objectively not a bad song. Like, it sounds decent, it sounds fine. It's the ethical and legal issues that come with how it was made, whether the AI program was trained on copyrighted material, and whether the artist is trying to pass off something as their own, which they did not make. Yeah. And I think once people are aware of those certain issues and aspects, then it might change their mind on things. The comparison I give is when a sports star cheats in the Olympics or uses steroids to improve their performance, we don't celebrate that or hold that in high regard. We honour and appreciate people who do the right thing and put effort into the craft, and those are the ones we look up to.
11: So, you would say it's cheating, even if somebody comes clean?
18: I would say it's cheating. You literally type a sentence like, make me a song like this, in this style, at this speed, and it will spit you out an entire song fully generated without you having to do anything. So it is cheating. It's the equivalent of if I went on to ChatGPT and I said, write me a book on this topic, it would spit me out a book worth of material. However, I wouldn't call myself an author and I wouldn't expect anyone else to consider me one. I will do my best to fight back against it because I've spent my whole life making music. I care about the craft. I care about the process. I enjoy the process of making music. And I think it's special. And I think to try and jump frog or shortcut that entire process just to get an output to be efficient, I think defeats the whole purpose of making art.
11: And that was the music producer and DJ, Mitch Thomas. You may have seen some of the pictures in the World Humanoid Robot Games in China over the last few days. A robot running faster than Usain Bolt, robots kickboxing each other. And elsewhere, you're probably familiar with China's robots singing and dancing in tight formation. But as our Beijing correspondent Laura Bicker has been finding out, the real robot revolution is taking place in the country's industrial heartlands. China has more robots working in its factories than the rest of the world combined. The country spent hundreds of billions of dollars to transform its workforce. It's a priority for President Xi Jinping. But what does this mean for China's human workers? Here's Laura's report.
19: Chinese factories echo with a rhythm created by both man and machine. There are even robots to transport goods around the building, and they don't stop talking. I'm not sure if you can hear clearly behind me, but that is the sound of the swirling, twirling movement of a robot arm. These robot arms need human hands. They drill, they check. But some of this human workforce could soon be replaced. Engineers are creating a new human-sized robot.
20: I think he needs a smile.
21: Needs a smile?
20: Yeah.
19: For now, its hands can only do basic tasks. But Peng Kai from CRP Technology has ambitious plans.
22: 2 or 3 years later, the robot can do anything.
20: Really? In 2 or 3 years, it can do anything. Is this the workforce of the future?
22: In the future, we can use robots to make robots.
19: Machines can work 24 hours a day and don't ask for a pay rise. We were offered a tour of Leap Motors, a leading electric vehicle maker in Hangzhou. So in between each stage of the factory, they have to blow dryers clean, make sure we're not carrying any dust. The hum and the roar you hear is a so-called dark factory. Car parts are lifted in the air, turned, polished and welded with barely a human in sight. Only a few engineers are here to check things are okay. 90 seconds. I'm told parts of the car can be welded together in just 90 seconds. There are more robots working in China than the rest of the world combined. And as you walk along the length of this production line, you can see there's a robot for every single task. They're pivoting, grabbing, spraying, and some are simply just shifting the car part from one area to the next. It's efficient and it's continuous. But behind the scenes, there are still a row of workers helping to do the final touches. But for how long? Cao Li is vice president of Leap Motors.
23: Some of our workstations are already fully automated and require no human involvement. I think the day that all cars in China are made by robots will come very quickly.
19: China needs robots as its workforce is getting older. By 2030, around a third of the population will be over 60. But the speed of this transition is key. Around 120 million people still work in manufacturing. If China moves too quickly, job losses could follow. The school bell ushers a new generation of robot engineers to class. There are 7,000 students at Hangzhou Technician Institute, and they come here from the age of 15. They learn how to work in leading Chinese industries, from aeronautics to processing rare earth minerals. Two of the class are trying to reboot a robot arm alongside teacher Chen Tianyu.
24: Some students will ask me, "Sir, teacher, one day what will happen?" I say, "I don't know. The technology is changed so fast. I don't know what will happen in tomorrow, even next second. I think the change is so fast. Maybe I take a snap, the world changes."
19: So the robots are coming. President Xi is betting on this new technology to power his country's next economic transformation. What's still unclear is whether they'll make life easier or more prosperous for people, rather than simply replacing them.
11: And that was our China correspondent, Laura Bicker, with that report. 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We've got much more to come in the next 30 minutes. 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
11: On NewsHour, the next 30 minutes, why are the UN and the Red Cross making such an urgent appeal now for regulation of autonomous weapons? How a drying Danube is leaving Austria's energy supply gasping? Breaking the grip of betting in Brazil? A crunch primary for Donald Trump in South Carolina today? And a new attempt in England to target cervical cancer using kits mailed to women? After this news summary.
6: BBC News with Emily Thomas. The UN and the Red Cross are warning that the world is dangerously close to fully autonomous weapons killing humans. They're calling for urgent international regulation at a time when AI-enabled drone warfare is becoming ever more sophisticated. China says it opposes illegal unilateral sanctions after the US warned that countries that do business with Iran would face consequences. Beijing said economic warfare and maximum pressure tactics only fueled further conflict. There's been widespread criticism of an Israeli MP who tried to smash a memorial to Palestinians during an army-escorted tour of the occupied West Bank. Video shows Zvi Sukot using a sledgehammer to strike the monument to Palestinians killed in the conflict. President Trump has made further rhetorical attacks on Canada as the trade war escalates. In a social media post, he said he was considering renaming Lake Ontario as Lake America. He also denied seeking to undermine French-Canadian culture, claiming this was a lie from a weak prime minister. Sweden's military has asked the government to expropriate a property owned by a Russian oligarch that's near a strategic naval base. The military says it's a good site for anti-drone defences. Thousands of Rohingya refugees in Bangladesh have rallied to call for improvement camp conditions and the opportunity to return to Myanmar. They're marking the 9th anniversary of the military crackdown that caused more than a million to flee their homeland. Police in Zambia have arrested 79 people, including 11 Chinese nationals, after uncovering a suspected cybercrime syndicate in Lusaka. And researchers in the US have found that at least one in four former NFL football players had a progressive degenerative brain disease. World News from the BBC.
11: Welcome back to NewsHour. Online sports and casino betting have soared in popularity in Brazil. The country is now one of the largest gambling markets in the world. The self-help group Gamblers Anonymous says it's receiving thousands of calls each month, and millions of Brazilians are estimated to be suffering financial, emotional or relationship problems as a result of betting. Bob Howard has this report from São Paulo.
7: My name is John. I'm a compulsive gambler. And when I discovered poker, I think I discovered the best thing of my life that will fix all my problems.
8: John works in IT and is in his early 40s. He comes from Rio de Janeiro, but now lives in Brazil's biggest city, Sao Paulo. Like millions of other people in this country, he has a gambling habit that at times has come close to ruining his life.
7: I have a corporate car and I used to travel a lot to the US. And in a weekend, I enter there and I spend $75,000 of the corporate card. And I spend a lot of money off my wife. I destroy her credit cards. So I was completely out of control.
8: John's taking part in a Gamblers Anonymous meeting in a Sunday school classroom attached to a church in Sao Paulo's financial district. He didn't want us to use his real name because he doesn't want to be recognized. There are about a dozen people attending so far, mostly men. Hermano Tavares is a psychiatrist and also an associate professor at the Federal University of Sao Paulo, where he runs a clinic which helps around 300 patients a year who have been diagnosed as being clinically addicted to gambling.
21: And we're talking about 2.1 million people needing treatment today.
8: and those are just people with a clinical diagnosis. If you look at the people with moderate or severe problems, those who have financial, emotional or relationship problems from gambling, the number of people impacted reaches 7.5 million.
0: Do you think there will be enough psychologists and psychiatrists in the world to treat that? I don't think so.
8: Although most of the people Professor Tavares treats are men, there are increasing numbers of women suffering from addiction as well. Rosangela, a businesswoman in her early 50s, told me about her addiction issues related to the popular online game called Tigrin, or Little Tiger.
9: After the new year, I started losing. I took loans from 3 different banks and was still hiding from my family. Sometimes they would say something, and I would laugh and reply, "Are you crazy? I am not gambling."
8: Her life effectively fell apart.
9: Then I came to a point where I was already becoming very apathetic. I couldn't work. My business was suffering.
8: A new law means gamblers can register their ID cards with betting companies to block themselves from sites if they're becoming addicted. Rosangela has asked to be blocked. She's made good progress, but she doesn't feel yet in control of her addiction.
11: And that report from São Paulo by Bob Howard. You're with NewsHour, live from the BBC, with me, Tim Franks. Most people would probably agree the idea of deadly robots, of autonomous killing machines deciding who to target and when, is not very appealing. And you might well also think, haven't we heard this before? After all, this was a video released by the International Committee of the Red Cross back in 2021.
10: A machine gun attached to a driverless vehicle could be programmed to roll into cities and fire away. Motion, heat and video sensors could be used to trigger an armed robot at a checkpoint. And large numbers of armed drones could be interconnected to attack in swarms.
11: Well, today the UN Secretary General and the President of the Red Cross have issued a joint statement saying that what is new is that we are now, in their words, dangerously close to crossing a moral red line. The head of disarmament affairs at the UN in Geneva, Melanie Regimbal, joins us live. Melanie, thank you for your time. Why are we so close to that red line?
12: Thank you. It's a pleasure to join you today. I think we have a unique opportunity coming up with the review conference of the Convention on Certain Conventional Weapons, which is a convention that addresses many of the humanitarian issues linked to the regulations around weapon systems and weapon systems that can cause indiscriminate harm. This review conference will be a first opportunity for the states to decide how they wish to proceed in establishing laws related to autonomous weapon systems.
11: So it's a good moment in the calendar, but there is this warning that if we don't act now, we might be too late. We might be crossing this red line. Can you just explain why that is?
12: Certainly. Well, it's no secret that technology advances much faster than diplomacy. And so we have the opportunity at this time to put in place the regular guardrails to be able to set the boundaries as to what is allowed and not allowed, and to ensure that we have meaningful impact in the decisions that we put forth before these systems get out of hand. So we have this very unique opportunity, a window of opportunity, to ensure that disarmament can be a prevention tool.
11: Sure. And are you already seeing examples of where AI-driven weapons are selecting targets and choosing who or what to go after? I mean, there has been reporting in the New York Times this week that suggests that, you know, they've found evidence that a Russian drone appears to have, which killed 3 people, appears to have been sort of programmed remotely and then just let loose without any human oversight.
12: Yes, I mean, of course, for both the UN Secretary General and the President, the purpose of this call was to reignite and remind the international community of the dangers of such systems and the urgency to make and take decisions on how best to move forward with these systems and to put in place those guardrails. And so it's not so much about a specific conflict setting or a specific set of incidents, but rather to ensure that the international community is ready and able to put in place the necessary rules of engagement on this issue.
11: Okay. Melanie Regenbaul from the UN in Geneva, Head of Disarmament Affairs there. Thank you very much for joining us on NewsHour. Severe drought has reduced water levels on the Danube River in Europe to their lowest levels for 30 years. The river's essential for energy supplies across the continent, especially in Austria, where more than half of the country's energy supply comes from hydropower. Extreme weather has meant some power plants have had to cut capacity, as Hannah Mullane has been finding out.
3: Along the Upper Danube in Germany and Austria, the river is used to power hydroelectric plants. This is where the river is at its fastest as it tumbles through the mountains, and there are 59 dams on just the first 1,000 kilometres of the river. Some of those are in Austria, where hydro accounts for around 60% of the country's electricity generation, and about a third of that comes from the Danube. So when the river runs low, so does energy production.
13: I am here at the Greifenstein hydropower plant that's 20 kilometers west upstream of the capital, Vienna. It's one of 9 hydropower plants at the Danube within Austria's borders, and it provides electricity for 400,000 households each year. Downstream below the dam, you see there that the level of water is far below its usual level. Sandbanks have emerged, and rocks that normally are covered with water, you can see them. The Danube below the hydropower plant is at least 1.5 meters lower than it should be.
3: Florian Seidel is the spokesperson for Verbund, Austria's largest energy supplier. He's speaking to me from the roof of the Greifenstein plant, where the river levels are very low and the capacity of the plant has been cut.
13: Nobody, no man alive, no colleagues have ever seen such things. This is the visible effect of the man-made climate crisis. Each turbine is about 6.5 meters broad. We have 9 of them installed, but we cannot run all of them in this moment. Normally, we have 2 million liters of water each second. That's really a huge amount. But because of the drought, we have just about 600,000, just a third of the volume that Danube brings normally in this season.
3: If the hydro plants reduce capacity, then less energy is produced, and that has an economic impact. Verbund reported a loss of earnings totaling 370 million euros in the first 6 months of the year. That's more than $400 million. And a lot of that was because of the drought.
13: We have to face two problems. One is, of course, the lack of generation, of our own hydropower generation. And the other was a decline of wholesale prices in Europe.
3: It's costing the business money, and on the whole, Austria is having to import more energy to plug the gap until river levels improve, and that is expensive. It may not have an impact on bills straight away, but if wholesale prices go up, then eventually it's likely to reach household bills at some point. So what's the answer? What does the future hold?
13: Austria relied always on hydropower, and we have never faced a crisis like this. And so this will be the key for the future to build up more wind power, more solar power, and of course more storage facilities. People don't like windmills, but we need electricity. We need to get rid of fossil fuels, because otherwise we won't manage the energy transition and the climate crisis.
3: The drought has certainly been a reminder of what needs to change as we see more countries investing in wind and solar power, those renewable energies that don't depend so much on water. And the impact on the energy sector may even speed up this process as governments across Europe see the real-world economic consequences of such extreme weather.
11: And that report was from Hannah Mullane in Austria. Oncologists, cancer doctors reckon they've got a good chance of eliminating cervical cancer altogether. The National Health Service in England has a target of 2040 to achieve just that. But one problem is that millions of women are not up to date with their cervical screening. They've been missing their appointments. So now those women in England are to be offered self-testing kits. The kits are designed to ensure that women check for the HPV virus, which causes almost all cases of the disease. I'm joined by the epidemiologist Caris Betch. She's with Cancer Research UK. Caris, thank you very much for your time. How do these self-testing kits work then?
14: Yeah, thanks for having me. So these kits work by testing for HPV, the human papillomavirus, which is a really common virus that most of us will have at some point during our lifetime. But sometimes if we have certain types of that virus and it doesn't go away by itself, it can cause changes in the cells to happen, which can lead to cancer. So what this test does, it's a bit like the cervical screening test that we have, is it helps people see if they have that HPV, which can be monitored, and then any changes in the cells can be treated.
11: We say it's a bit like cervical screening. Obviously, cervical screening itself, I mean, many women find it, you know, really, well, A, they have to get themselves to a place where a professional can do it, but also they can find the test itself difficult, invasive, I mean, even traumatic. So is this just a replacement for that, or is it not quite as good as that type of cervical screening?
14: Yeah, you're right that there's lots of reasons why people can't make it to the doctors for that screening. So whether it's something practical, like trying to get the time off work, being able to make it there, or whether it's something more emotional, like you mentioned, kind of finding it painful, fear of pain, being embarrassed. So having this test done by your doctor or nurse at the GP surgeries is still the best way to go. They take a sample of the cells from the cervix and test if they have that HPV, that human papillomavirus present. But this home test is for people that have not taken up their invitation. So it's people that haven't gone for screening when they were invited. And this test is a little swab that you can do at home. So similar to like a cotton bud, and you can just take a swab on the inside of your vagina. So they can test that to see if that virus is present.
11: Is there a danger that, given that obviously this would be in many ways more convenient, that actually it could depress the number of people, lessen the number of people who actually go for cervical screening?
14: So there are lots of questions around that at the moment, and lots more research to be done. So we don't know currently if testing this way can be as effective. We know that going to the doctor surgery to have it is the most effective. So we do encourage people that have already taken part to take part. And you won't get invited to do the self-sampling unless you have missed a previous offer. But it's a really exciting, and it's a really big step to make sure that people who aren't otherwise going are getting a chance to take part in screening. And in England, that could be up to 4 million women. And as you know, the research continues, this is around longer, we can see how effective it is. And it might mean that how we do cervical screening does change in the future.
11: Right. And I realise that you're part of Cancer Research UK, and this is an NHS England project. But do you think it's the sort of thing that we might see replicated elsewhere around the world? Because presumably, I mean, there are similar issues in terms of getting women cervically screened.
14: Yeah, absolutely. And there are sort of different iterations and sort of pilots of this project happening in different parts of the world already. But it's new today in England, kind of being rolled across at that national level. So it's a very exciting step.
11: Yeah. And it's still on course to meet that target of eradicating cervical cancer by 2040. I mean, the vaccine against HPV is presumably hugely important for that.
14: Yeah, so it's a really important combination of both the vaccine itself, which is offered to school-aged children in the UK aged 11 to 13, and screening. So I think sometimes people don't realise that cervical screening isn't just a way of spotting cancer early, but it actually prevents cancer from starting in the first place. So to be able to reach that target of bringing cervical cancer down to those really, really, really small numbers, it's really important that we continue to make both screening and vaccination kind of accessible to everyone and find ways to do it that it works for everyone.
11: Caris Betch, epidemiologist with Cancer Research UK, thank you very much indeed for your time here on NewsHour. You're with the BBC World Service. Do stay with us. We've got an intriguing little item to come about why plastic waste could be a terrific ingredient for cookies.
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15: In our community, we say that, you know, RTF is a game changer, and it fundamentally has changed the way we treat severe acute malnutrition and the most important innovation in child survival.
6: World Business Express is in an hour.
16: Iran says it's ready to fight back against Washington's economic D-Day. We'll look at whether the toughest US sanctions yet can really isolate Iran from the global economy.
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17: The people believe that science and technology is this kind of power that can uplift the nation and also uplift their personal lives. And that has contributed to the buildup of a massive science and technology workforce.
6: Now it's back to NewsHour with Tim Franks.
11: And a reminder of our top story this hour. China says it opposes illegal unilateral sanctions after the US warned that countries that continue to deal with Iran would face consequences. Alicia Garcia Herrero from the Hong Kong-based French investment bank Natixis told NewsHour why the US is so keen for China to stop trading with Iran.
18: What the US wants China to stop doing is providing dual technology, drones, anti-missile equipment, etc., to Iran, i.e. exports to Iran. So it's not only payments to Iran, it's actually Iran payments to China in exchange for what is driving Iran's ability to stop the US and to keep on fighting.
11: One of the headlines, the UN and Red Cross are calling for urgent international regulation of killer robots, saying the world is close to the moral red line of fully autonomous weapons. This is NewsHour, live from the BBC. Now, they're among the more seductive smells in the kitchen. Freshly baked cookies, be they chocolate or brown sugar or almond or recycled plastic bottle. Because researchers in the United States are working on that recipe. They've engineered microbes that can break down discarded plastic waste and turn them into protein-rich cookies. Mary Roloffs from Forbes magazine has been speaking to NewsHour's Regini Vaidyanathan.
20: It's important to note that humans aren't eating raw plastic, even in these cookies. The microbes, you know, like bacteria and algae, are eating the plastic and then breaking it down into the nutritional molecules that we think about, like proteins and fats and vitamins. And then more yeast are reassembling those things back into a food product. And then a 3D printer is actually turning the final mixture into a little cookie that's reportedly quite nutrient dense.
21: Have you tried one?
20: I have not. They are not doing full-scale taste testing yet. They're still waiting for sign-off, but they have done some smell tests, and apparently most participants said that they would eat the

0: project aimed at creating foods for deep space exploration. So astronauts could be among the earliest adopters, but they could also be used in disaster zones, on submarines, or other places where fresh foods are harder to get.
1: I know you haven't tried one, but have any researchers shared more about what they might taste like beyond what you said about the smell just then?
0: Well, I think that they are supposed to have a little bit of this vanilla flavoring from some bioengineered yeast, but they haven't exactly said that they're, you know, chasing them down with milk in the lab.
1: And this isn't the first time that plastic's been used for food in this way, is it?
0: I think scientists have achieved this before, but on a bit of a smaller scale. So an Edinburgh study a few years ago was able to convert plastic water bottles into vanilla flavoring. I'm not sure if that was ever really instituted into the supply chain, but researchers in the US have also been able to engineer a fungus that's capable of eating things like styrofoam and foam cups and packaging to kind of help with breaking down those materials.
1: And why would you do this in the first place?
0: I think that what they're going for beyond, you know, sustaining life in these things like deep space exploration or disaster zones is, I think that being able to do this might go a long way in helping to bolster the global food supply as demand continues to surge.
2: Mary Roloffs from Forbes speaking to Rajini Vaidyanathan. Just 10 weeks to the US midterm elections, and today one of the big primaries to select a party candidate for election to the US Senate is taking place. Strangely, though, I say it's a big primary, but it's not for what's seen as a particularly competitive race between the Democrats and the Republicans, because South Carolina is reckoned to be a reliably Republican state, and yet the primary could tell us something about Donald Trump's hold on the party. Because the president has very strongly backed Darlene Graham, the sister of the long-serving, high-profile Senator Lindsey Graham, who died suddenly last month. She, though, appears to be facing stiff competition. We can hear about it from Robert Cahaley, senior strategist and pollster with the Trafalgar Group. Robert, thanks for joining us on NewsHour. Tell me first about Darlene. What do we need to know about her and that she's the sister of Lindsey?
3: Yes, she is the sister of Lindsey Graham, and she, in a lot of his campaigns, was very much a focus. It, you know, in any case, it's always important to kind of personalize a senator. So in his last two campaigns, she was featured in numerous ads where she kind of talked about how he raised her and their parent died when she was just 13 years old. And so it was not her introduction into political, being in the field of politics, being appointed to the seat. People were very familiar with who she was because of the numerous commercials. So she started with the advantage of significant name recognition. But she was appointed for the interim Senate seat to fill out the remainder of his term, which would have ended at the end of 2026. Mm. And she, but what has happened is...
2: Well, I was going to say, I mean, she seemed to have a fair amount of wind behind her because of that. But tell me about who's challenging her and why she seems to be losing support to this chap.
3: Well, I wouldn't say she's necessarily losing support. But what has happened, you know, even though she was the incumbent senator, it was the situation that when the race started, everyone assumed... And actually, I believe she believed that she was only going to be there temporarily. And so a race for the Senate had kind of coalesced without her in it. And so she was actually a very late entrant when the fact that she decided in the weekend before filing closed that she would indeed file for the full term. And so it's one of those situations where she, you know, she doesn't have all the advantages of incumbency because she did not at the beginning state that she planned to run for the Senate seat, only to fill the unexpired term. She was.
2: I mean, so she's a late entry. She's had President Trump's strong endorsement. Tell me about Ralph Norman, because he's a chap that I mean, he does, according to the opinion polls, seem to be sort of pretty. Running her pretty close. You would think a hardline conservative like him might well have the backing of President Trump. What's the issue there?
3: I think the issue is Ralph Norman is more of in line with more of a Rand Paul type conservative, and
2: so a bit more of a
3: those
2: maverick.
3: Type conservatives, as we know, have had some trouble with President Trump. Because, you know, they stick to some more, you know, traditional

0: conservative values, maybe more of a deficit hawk than the president, and certainly more based on the, kind of the, you know, Trump 2.0, a much more isolationist than the president has turned out to be.
1: And I know with Darlene, I mean, there have been some concerns about just...
2: Hey, you. Yeah, you. Sitting there with your overpriced coffee and emotionless expression. I know what you're thinking. Gee, I have this great radio, but all I want to hear is the weather and all the stations sound the same. Well, good news, because that's the exact sort of thing we here at CFIR are willing to fix. Fixing boring radio by turning it on its head and bringing you bigger, stronger, and more awesomer programs than before. What do you mean awesomer is a made-up word? All words are made-up, just like meteorological. The name of the rad weather forecast report that scratches that weather forecast itch, all the while bringing you comedy and laughs so that you don't turn off the radio when you hear the pavement is melting into hot magma or the coffee you're drinking will turn into ice the moment you slightly crack open a window. So tune in to Joey Only, Frankie McDonald, and others for a full hour so you can enjoy your weather forecast before you want to throw the stereo out the window in a fit of rage when you find out that your only day off is coincidentally for the fifth time in a row will be a hailstorm of marshmallows and left foot sneakers. And here's another made-up word. Smagglemouth.

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1: Well, don't I have to sort them and count them and all that?
0: Nope. 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

0: Hello, everybody. My name is Grace Hoxfragan. Thank you for tuning in to CFUR 88.7 FM. Today, I am joined by the Hamilton-based artist, B.A. Johnston. Thank you so much for being here. Would you like to introduce yourself and tell us a little bit more about yourself?
1: Hello, Prince George Community Radio. I'm B.A. Johnston. I'm a Hamilton entertainer.
0: Awesome. Thank you. So tell me a little bit about your music journey and what first got you into music and how did you get to where you are now?
1: Well, I basically got into music out of spite because all my friends were in bands and then they wouldn't let me join their bands. And then I was like, well, I'll just join my own band. Forget you guys. So that's how I started. And then how I got to where I am now is I guess I just didn't stop when they all did. I'm still doing it, I guess.
0: That's awesome. Sometimes a one-man band is like way better than a whole band, and you get to do it all yourself too, so then you don't have to worry about having a whole band to plan for and schedule, which is nice too.
1: There's pros and cons. So I mean, I feel like, yeah, it's good that it's just me. I get to have control, but it's also like I wish someone else would drive me around sometimes.
0: That is totally fair. I hate driving. I'm also a solo musician. I enjoy being a solo musician. Then you don't have to split the money with anyone, but sometimes it would be nice to have a band.
1: I feel like the only thing I really want a band for is to, like, as you said, the loneliness of being by yourself for a month takes hold. It's nice to have, like, it'd be nice to talk to your bongo player sometimes, you know.
0: Totally. But I bet you get to meet a lot of cool people on tour. Have you had any like really cool experiences like meeting people on tours?
1: Oh yeah. I mean, you get to see friends. Like I've been playing with Crones for 1,000 years. So it's always awesome to hang out with them. And like, I get to see Mr. PG when I come to Prince George. It's exciting. That's a great adventure every time. So, I mean, yeah, you get to see the world from a minivan, you know?
0: Yeah, Crones is really awesome too. I think it's awesome that you are both playing a show together. I didn't know that you guys have been playing together for so long though. I seen Crones live for the first time like a few months ago, and they were so good.
1: They're great. I think I only play with Crones. Like it's been me and Crones for a while at Prince George.
0: Every Prince George show, B.A. Johnston and Crones. I love it.
1: You can set your watch to it pretty much.
0: So how would you describe your music style and how would you say it's changed over the time of being a musician?
1: I mean, it's hard to describe the style of it. I mean, it's changed in some ways. You're kind of, I guess, as you get better at it and kind of your show evolves, you know, over time. But I kind of like AC/DC at the same time where, like, you don't want to evolve too much or change too much because I think people kind of expect you to do the same things, you know. We don't want to alienate them by suddenly becoming like a prog band or something, you know. It's funny. I'll say that. It's like, sorry, there's a truck. So it's like, I personally don't like comedy musicians. Like, I don't like musical comedians. I find them horrible. So I don't want people to think that's me. I think what I do is I write sad songs sometimes and I try to make them funny because I feel like a spoonful of sugar helps the medicine go down, you know.
0: Absolutely. I like that. So what do you hope that the audience takes away from your music when you do shows?
1: I mean, I just kind of hope they have a good time, right? I mean, when you're playing live, you're kind of there to entertain them, and that's kind of like what I feel like my job is in that moment. I almost sometimes feel like the records and the music itself can be a bit separate, where it's different when you hear something live than maybe when you get it home and you can actually deeply listen to something. It's a bit of a different experience.
0: I agree. I feel like going to a show live is so different than listening to it at home. It's just like a different sound and a different vibe. And also when you're watching it live, you're with people and you're probably talking to people, not paying attention the whole time.
1: I mean, you're going to get like, as I find for me, a lot of the music I like is lyric based, and lyrics I think hit a lot better when you're at home. And then when you see live later, you can be like, oh, you get excited to hear the words that you already get excited to hear, you know?
0: Yeah, absolutely. So tell me a little bit about your latest album, Argo Suck. What made you name your album after the Toronto Argos?
1: Well, it's named after the fact they suck. I mean, because they suck, I think. I just wanted to, if I can get a chance to say Argo Suck, I'll take it. So I felt this was a way to do that.
0: That is very
1: fair. As a TyCat season ticket holder and lifelong fan, it's kind of my Hamiltonian duty to spread the gospel of how the Toronto Argos are terrible.
0: I chuckled when I saw that. I thought it was pretty funny. So what is your songwriting process like when you're writing music?
1: Well, usually I have an idea of a song and then try and fit the words into the three chords I know, basically. Sometimes it works and sometimes it doesn't. But usually, like, you drive in your car. I drive in my car a lot by myself, and then I find you get a lot of ideas, and I just try and write them down, and then bang.
0: Cool.
1: So I did find it took me a while to realize you could write songs with things that weren't real. That was a nice revelation, because I was just writing songs about real things. I'm like, oh, you can just make it up, which is nice.
0: Totally. It can literally be whatever you want. That's like one of the best things about music is like it can literally just be anything. Like no one can tell you that you can't do that.
1: No. It took me a while to realize that, but you can't do it.
0: Yeah. I think my favorite song from your last album, I don't remember what it's called, but it's the song about charcuterie, because like I love charcuterie boards. So that was like the first song I listened to. It was pretty awesome. I showed it to my partner and we've been listening to it.
1: Oh, my deep song about my love of cheese and sausages. Yes.
0: Yeah, I also.
1: It's a good one. I was eating a lot of cheese plates for a while, and then I realized I was swelling up. Like I was getting a little big, so I had to cut them down a bit.
0: Yeah, I like that you made a song about it, just like so random. But I kind of like that it's like so lighthearted. Sometimes it's nice just to have music that's just like literally about the most random thing ever. But it's awesome. It's just it's cheerful. It's fun.
1: Yeah, no, I feel my wheelhouse really is like random songs about nothing and then horrible songs about heartbreak and misery. So you kind of want to, you can't just have heartbreak and misery. You know, you got to have some cheese before you're crying.
0: I agree 100%. So I checked out your website and I saw that you have a blog type thing going on where you make regular updates. And I heard that you're recording a new LP this year in Newfoundland. That is so cool. Is there any specific reason you're going to Newfoundland to record?
1: I've been using the same producer for the last, I don't know, 4 records. And we did one in Salt Spring and a couple in New Brunswick. And then we did the last one in Newfoundland. He just usually knows people. So he was like, oh, we can use this guy's studio and he'll engineer it. So it's like, and it's also like budget. How do I do this without spending a lot of money? So Newfoundland, yeah, we did a lot. We did Argo Suck in Newfoundland, and we're just going to go back to the same place. And Newfoundland's great because it's like so many people, so many musicians are in St. John. So it's really easy to find people to play on the record, which kind of I like, because it's like I want my songs to kind of get dressed up a little bit with as much actual good musicians as I can find. And Newfoundlanders, fiddle players, singers, you know, whatever, accordion players, you can really round people up.
0: Okay, that's cool. Yeah, I feel like people totally underestimate how much work really goes into making an album and doing all that. It's a lot of hard work and a lot of traveling, and it is very expensive. So it is nice if you're able to do it with people at least that you know and that you can enjoy doing it with as well.
1: Yeah, I mean, I don't like making records. Personally, I hate it. I find it really boring, and the producer's always making me do stuff, like do it again or like listen to this, and I just don't care. Just the first take, usually I just want to leave. So it's kind of nice I have people there that do care about it, because otherwise I think it would be really, my first records, I didn't have that person, and there'd be like phones ringing and stuff in the background, and we just wouldn't take them out because we couldn't be bothered.
0: Yeah, recording is a very, very long process and very repetitive. Are you more of like a live show type of person then?
1: Yeah, I like playing live. I mean, I don't hate recording. I guess I did say I hated it. Yeah, it's just really repetitive. I mean, I kind of like playing live more. I like writing songs. It's probably my favorite part. It's like when you actually write a really good song. I like that feeling. And the feeling of playing a really good show is nice too, I guess, for sure.
0: Yeah, totally. I get that. I'm not great at sitting. Sitting is not my strong suit. I guess you could sing standing. It still feels the same though. But it is really awesome that you still have music out there. So what can listeners expect from your new LP?
1: Oh, it's not. So the new record is like, it kind of turned out to be really depressing. I think it's going to be called either like Songs to Cry in Your Car To, or I don't know who needs to hear this right now, but they're not going to come back and you're going to die alone. And it's basically a breakup album and all the songs are horrible and depressing. And I just want to write it so I can get it out of my system and write something more cheerful.
0: I mean, hey, that's fair. I think everyone needs to be able to relate to some kind of music. And if someone is really sad, that's relatable. And I think that's super important, too.
1: Yeah, I mean, I think the songs are more fun to write when they were made up. These songs are coming very easily. But it is kind of a bummer record, so I'm like, I don't know. Like, usually there's a couple sad songs on a record, but there's not usually, like, 16 sad songs on a record. But I guess if I put it in the title, people will know what they're signing up for.
0: That's true. And you know, it's your the rest of your music didn't just disappear. There's, like, lots of your other music that's fun and cheerful.
1: This can be for the when they're sad, they can listen to this record. And then when they're happy, they can listen to my other 500 records. So it'll work out.
0: Exactly. So I thought this was pretty cool. You have your own comedy documentary series on YouTube. What kind of videos do you post? I watched a few of them, and they're pretty awesome. They're pretty good. But if you would describe to our listeners what kind of videos you post, that'd be awesome.
1: Well, I ended up making a community access TV show about Hamilton, Ontario called Ham Jam. There's two seasons of it up on YouTube, and it's basically like my love letter to the city of Hamilton. And I talk about the things that kind of don't get talked about, I guess, too much. We did a two-part episode on submarine sandwiches, so we talked about that important topic.
0: Awesome. And how long have you been living in Hamilton for?
1: My entire life.
0: So you know all the ins and outs and all the secrets.
1: I know the secrets going back. I know a lot of the secrets, yeah.
0: Oh,
1: I'm sure
0: cool.
1: Hamilton has more secrets. I wouldn't mind knowing Prince George's secrets. I feel like Prince George has probably many secrets.
0: Oh yeah, we've definitely got some secrets here. I don't know a lot of them, but I know a few of them. They're pretty juicy. Oh, that's cool. So it's kind of like a review of your perspective of Hamilton and where, like, the best places to go are.
1: Well, it's kind of like, you know, we did an episode about. It's kind of just like the stuff about Hamilton no one wanted to talk about or cared to talk about. I talked about it, basically. So very small little minutiae of the city. Like, we did an episode about Christian Slater filmed a movie at my mom's church. That was an episode. It's like, which is weird, but yeah, so stuff like that.
0: Oh, cool. That's actually pretty cool. Just kind of stuff that's like no one else really knows or talks about.
1: No, because my brother yelled at Christian Slater. Christian Slater drank at a bar. My brother was there. My brother yelled at him. So we just did an episode about, like, the time my brother yelled at Christian Slater because he denied that he yelled at him. But me and my other brother were there. We were like, you totally yelled at Christian Slater. And he's like, no, I didn't. So he tried to, yeah, we did a whole episode about that.
0: That's pretty cool. So you guys, your brother actually met Christian Slater?
1: No. My brother does this thing when he drinks where he gets, I would say, angry. And then we were leaving the bar, we got him in a cab, and then Christian Slater got to the bar, and then my brother, like, leaned out of the cab and started being like, later, Slater. Like, he kind of was like, I love your movies, and then he does this thing when he's like, loves something, as he kind of flips when he's drinking to hating it, and then he kind of just was like, I love you, man, and then he was like, you suck. Except for this movie that sucked or something, and then he started yelling at him.
0: Oh, no. That's pretty funny. That sounds like a good video to watch.
1: That's the thing that happened.
0: Cool. Oh, that's awesome. So what kind of behind the scenes goes into making this documentary? Like, do you do all the editing and the
1: No, this is like a real TV show. Like, we got money from Bell. So we had like real, like, they needed it to look like a real TV show. So like we had to get editors. I didn't really do anything. I just was like, let's make an episode about the time my brother yelled at Christian Slater. And then I just like acted for a little bit or pretended I could act for a little bit. And then they took it away and made it look good. Like everything I do something really quickly that I haven't thought about very much. And then someone makes it better.
0: Okay. I was wondering, because it's actually really well, like, put together, like, all the editing and, like, the music that is in it and, like, all that. It looks really good. I watched the one about the football game and how I can't remember if it was your brother, but somebody, like, you thought that someone had stole your ticket and you were, like, trying to get into the football game. I watched that one, and I thought it was really well put together.
1: Yeah, no, the Ty Cowell. Yeah, no, it was a real TV show, if you can believe it.
0: Very cool. So how has social media affected your music career?
1: I mean, I guess it's kind of a double-edged sword a bit. Like, I got in before social media was a thing because I'm so old. So, like, I don't really know how to use it as well as other people, you know? Like, I feel like if social media had shown up when I was, like, 20, I'd be a lot more successful now than I am. And I also kind of resent that I have to, like, think about content all the time, you know? Like every day I got to be like, what's a funny thing that happened yesterday that I can use to promote the show tonight? And it's like, I don't know. I'd be happier not doing that. But it also, like, is a nice tool to get people to hear your music and to come to the shows. And I mean, kind of, you need to advertise, and this is the way you do it, right?
0: Yeah, social media is like, it's definitely a little bit frustrating. I don't love to use social media. I kind of like avoid it at all costs, but it's hard because many people use it, and I feel like that's like the main source to get info. Like, anytime
1: it's quite popular.
0: It is, yeah. Like, anytime there's a show going on, it's all over social media. And so unless someone, like, makes a poster, which, good thing posters are still a thing. But if it weren't for posters, really, I would have no idea what shows are going on.
1: Yeah, I mean, it's kind of, I'm always shocked when I see a musician who's like, I don't really use it, because I think someone in the band better be using it, because you kind of got no choice.
0: Yeah, that is definitely true. I think social media is definitely helpful in that way and very useful, but it can be frustrating if you don't know how to use it. I don't know how to use a lot of social media, yeah. So our station.
1: I also think, too, like, sometimes, like, this is kind of my personal opinion, but I think if your music doesn't resonate with people and that kind of thing isn't there, like, I think you can get a lot of follows on social media and you can kind of get successful very quickly, but I don't think you're going to have longevity if all you really have is one viral video or, like, you know what I mean? Like, if it's a way to leapfrog up the ladder of success, but if you want to stay at a certain level, you kind of have to back it up by being, like, good live or, like, having songs people like. And, like, sometimes bands just get popular for a quick minute, but it's just because they had the one video that's popular or something like that, you know?
0: Yeah, absolutely. I think, yeah, there's a lot more to it than just social media, but it is a very useful tool. Like, I've seen many bands and artists become, like, so internet famous just from, like, a video that they posted from home, which is actually pretty cool. But yeah, then you got to keep up with it. Yeah.
1: Yeah, like, I book a bar and there'll be bands that'll be like, we have, like, a video, like, a million views, and that doesn't mean, like, 10 people are going to come see them in Halifax on a Wednesday, you know? Like,
0: yeah,
1: kind of almost like two different things sometimes.
0: It is. It totally is. And especially because your fan base can be from anywhere in the world. Like, it doesn't necessarily mean that they're right there. So, can you tell me about a favorite performance you've had or a favorite venue?
1: I mean, it's so hard to choose. I mean, I guess I'm in Fernie right now, and I really enjoyed a lot of my shows here in a bar that was called The Royal that's now boarded up because some rich people bought it to make it into a fancy hotel and they ran out of money, which is sad. But it was just like a really fun dive bar. It was kind of falling down with like animal heads everywhere, and it was like the kind of the place, like every town needs that one bar where like little kids can come drink, and it was that place, and the shows always popped off from the start. And I mean, I think a lot of towns have something that's special to me. Like, I always really enjoyed playing Prince George. I like the Legion a lot, and I've had a lot of really fun shows in Prince George as well, like going back a long time.
0: Oh, well, that's good to hear.
1: I think I played like the Days Inn when the hotel was like abandoned or something. I remember staying in the Days Inn in Prince George, and it was just me in there. I guess it was being renovated or something. And super creepy. I think I was there for like 2 days, just like hiding out in this abandoned Days Inn downtown, and then I played the bar, and then I went back to the abandoned hotel. That was kind of wild.
0: That actually sounds kind of cool. Sounds like a cool adventure.
1: Yeah, I mean, it's a lot of adventures.
0: Do you plan to come to Prince George? I mean, again, anytime after your show in June?
1: Next June. Look for the flyers. I'll come back to Prince George as long as Prince George wants me to come back.
0: Oh, good. Well, I'm sure that you'll always have quite the fan base here. So, you know, you kind of have to come back.
1: Well, I'll be back.
0: So what can...
1: I gotta get more PG Man socks.
0: Yeah, that's very true. They have our staff like just went to the exploration place, and they have like a whole exhibit about Mr. PG and a bunch of cool things you can buy. So maybe you need to get a.
1: Oh, I've, I'll be there.
0: Yeah, you got to get a Mr. PG souvenir. I have one last question for you.
1: Shoot.
0: Do you have any performing rituals, like whether that's before a show or after a show, or maybe, I don't know, just something that you always have to do when you play a show?
1: I mean, I'd like to, like, I don't like talking a lot before I play, so it makes it hard to, like, watch the opening band sometimes. Like, I think usually, like, 20 minutes before the opener's done, I'll have to go kind of somewhere quiet. And then sometimes I, like, stretch, or I just try and get in, like, a mindset of, like, okay, like, get ready. You got to do this thing. You know, like, I played Allegiant last night, and I was, like, hiding in the basement for, like, 20 minutes. And then, okay, let's do it, you know? Gonna flip the switch.
0: Yeah, that's totally fair. I feel like when you're in a crowd of people and you're performing and everyone wants to talk to you, it's kind of like I feel like my brain is like in a million places at once, and I'm like, oh, gotta go up there now.
1: Totally.
0: Yeah, well, awesome. Thank you so much for doing this interview with us. We appreciate you. Thank you so much, listeners, for tuning into this interview with the Hamilton-based artist B.A. Johnston. Season 2 of his comedy documentary just released on YouTube. You can find it at B.A. Johnston's Ham Jam, as well as on Facebook to keep up with documentary updates. And you can follow him on Instagram at Old B.A. Johnston and Facebook at B.A. Johnston. And check out his website for music shows and updates. Next up is Knee Deep in Charcuterie from his latest album, Argo Sucks, so stay tuned.
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from France. 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

was at a hall car down Spencer Street. 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
1: Every Friday in July?
0: And in August. 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
1: August?
0: August too. 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
1: The following program may include content that is not suitable for all audiences, including but not limited to
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3: Most people don't realize how deeply chemistry influences climate change and why understanding the science behind it could be our greatest tool for action. Dr. Todd Whitcomb, a climate advocate and seasoned chemist, or kineticist if you want to get specific, shares how decades of writing, teaching, and research have shaped his view on the urgent need for change and why the next generation offers him hope. In this episode of The Climate Conversation, we discuss how climate change is not just a distant problem, but a web of chemical reactions that are occurring right now, like how the vibrations of carbon dioxide trap heat, or why wildfire smoke signals a bigger environmental shift. We also break down practical solutions that are well within our reach. In this episode of The Climate Conversation, we discuss how climate change is not just a distant problem, but a web of chemical reactions occurring right now, like how the vibrations of carbon dioxide trap heat, or why wildfire smoke signals bigger environmental shifts. We also break down practical solutions that are within our reach. The rates at which we emit CO2 are greater than most people realize, and the meaningful progress starts with informed individuals. His optimistic message: future depends on the next generation's willingness to act and their understanding of the chemistry that drives climate change. This episode was filmed and produced on the traditional territory of the Clately Tinane. And as always, if you have any questions or comments, you can add them below or send me an email at joseph.shea@unbc.ca.
4: So my name is Dr. Todd Whitcomb. I've been in Prince George now for 31 years and about 102 days. I'm the chair of the chemistry and biochemistry department at UNBC. And anything else you need to know? I have a PhD in chemistry. I've got my degrees from UVic. I'm an inorganic chemist by training.
5: Okay. That's 102 days. You know that to like...
4: Came on August 1st.
5: Oh, you remember the exact date.
4: Which makes it a little easy to figure out just how long it's been.
5: That's some pretty quick math, though.
4: I'm not sure it's exactly 102. Somewhere in that ballpark.
5: You said it with authority, so I assume that you knew.
4: Yeah, well, I do that a lot. It's a bad habit.
5: Okay. Rapid fire round. What is your go-to guitar right now? What would you pick up?
4: Good question. My go-to guitar right now, what I'm playing right now, is my Gibson ES-335.
5: It's a great guitar.
4: Yeah. 1972, nice. Mint condition, actual 1972. It was produced on April 10th, 1972.
5: And is that the Sunburst one? It's got the...
4: No, I don't think you've seen it.
5: Oh.
4: Because I only got it this summer.
5: Okay.
4: And it cost a small fortune.
5: It was a new guitar, I have to see. Okay. Name a complete album you've listened to recently.
4: Recently?
5: Sure. Most recently.
4: The most recent thing I was probably listening to, but I didn't get all the way through it, was the Beatles' Abbey Road.
5: Okay. I asked this question because I'm curious about people's listening habits.
4: My listening habits are very eclectic. I tend to listen to songs instead of bands, instead of albums.
5: Okay.
4: So, yeah.
5: All right. Favorite color?
4: Blue.
5: Coffee or tea?
4: Neither.
5: Okay. Water. Would you rather have a time machine or a magic wand?
4: Interesting question. What can I do with a magic wand?
5: It's up
4: because
5: to you.
4: Presumably, if it's an all-powerful magic wand, I can go back in time. So I don't need a time machine. So I'll go with the wand.
5: That's a good answer. I like that logical answer.
6: Maybe it's a Todd DeBurge logic question.
5: Cats or dogs, or neither?
4: Oh, both.
5: Both. Okay, that's good. Window seat or aisle seat on a plane?
4: Window.
5: Okay.
4: No question about it.
5: Okay. Easy.
4: And the number you're thinking about is 7.
5: That wasn't a question, but I'm going to add it to the
4: list. I thought we were going into the Colbert questionnaire now.
5: No, I should actually do that. Okay, here's like a trivia tidbit question. Do you know what the greatest source of carbon emissions is right now in British Columbia?
4: Okay. The greatest source of carbon emissions in British Columbia are people.
5: Okay, true, but if you broke it down by sector. within our control, I should say. The actual true answer is wildfires right now.
4: Yeah. A person breathes out about a ton of carbon dioxide a year. And there's 5.7 million people or 5.2 million people in this province. So you're putting out 5.2 billion kilograms of carbon dioxide a year from human emissions. Okay. So
5: we're getting into the climate change portion of the interview now. So that's it for the rapid fire questions.
4: Didn't work so good. They don't.
5: Good.
4: But yes, I mean, wildfires are a huge emission. Industrially, we're still looking at things like cement plants and cows.
5: Yeah.
4: Greenhouse gases. I mean, there's 300 million cattle in North America. Each of them puts a kilogram of methane out a day.
5: Yeah. I think according to the province, our biggest, like sector-wise, is transportation still. Is the biggest one. But okay, so let's get to sort of the meat here of this conversation. We just talked about cows. That's not why I brought that up. But how does climate change intersect with your teaching or your research?
4: So, I mean, I teach two courses where specifically climate change comes up. The first one was for years I taught a course on the chemistry of everyday life. And there was an actual explicit lecture in there on climate change and the science behind it. Because there's a lot of misunderstanding about the science that results in the production of impacts on the atmosphere. The other course that I'm teaching is just my first year chemistry course, where I've actually used a lecture on climate change to sort of break the ground with the students at the beginning of the semester. Because one of the hardest things to get people to understand is that things like chemistry are not just, chemistry is not just a discipline that you study in school. It's what happens every day of your life and everything you touch, everything you've ever eaten, everything you've ever breathed, everything you've ever done has involved chemical compounds. And understanding their impact and the impact they have throughout the environment. They are the web that holds the environment together. They are the thing that is the environment, are a series of chemical compounds. And getting students to understand that so that when they go on and they start talking about relationships and interrelationships and trees talking to each other through pheromones, or that these are all part of a sort of chemical structure. So in one sense, carbon dioxide is a chemical compound. Methane is chemical compounds. Understanding the role that these play in generating and producing climate change is important.
5: Yeah.
4: And so I try to run that as a sort of theme through the first year chemistry courses.
5: I love that idea, that first year course. Is that still taught or is that?
4: Like everyday life?
5: Yeah.
4: I'm not teaching it this semester because I'm already teaching two other courses and it was always sort of taught in overload.
5: Yeah.
4: But we can sit and have a conversation about that one sometime.
5: But I appreciate that. And I think, part of the idea here in these conversations we're having is seeing, where people bring it into their teaching material or their research. And not everyone researches climate change. But I know you have, you've done lots of writing, like you put op-eds in the paper often on things like climate change. Was there a moment for you that sort of said, this is a big deal, or is it sort of a gradual dawning?
4: Yeah, it was long before I came here and long before I started writing. But yes, I've been writing about climate change for 31 years in the newspaper. It's 31 years I've been having these conversations. And originally back in the 1994, 95 area where we started doing them, started writing, they literally were science columns as opposed to op-eds.
5: Yeah.
4: They used to occur right beside the funny pages. It's a great place for them.
5: Because everyone goes to the comics, right?
4: Everybody reads the comics. And we're beside the colored comics on Saturdays. I started talking about global warming. And there was at least one strong anti-global warming individual in town who would dutifully write back. And the beauty of it is that the newspaper only lets him write one letter, and then they wouldn't carry his for another 6 weeks, whereas I could write three more columns in that time. But we used to write about climate change, write about global warming, shifted the language to climate change as we became a little bit more conscious about the fact that the climate was changing. But I also used to do a column on the CBC, and that was one where we also talked about climate change and tried to tell people about the basic science of what was going on. Just as you try to explain why the sky is blue, it's part of the sort of science that everybody should understand what the science actually has to say.
5: Yeah, because it's been a long studied phenomenon, really. Mm-hmm.
4: If you go 1837.
5: Yeah, so one of the things I tell one of my first year classes, we talk about plate tectonics, and I'm like, this is a young theory compared to climate change.
4: Absolutely.
5: And so, how do people, you've been doing this for a long time now, so has the reception to this message changed through time, or is there always still this one person who's writing angry rebuttal letters about things?
4: I've even debated him on the local CFIS at one point, had an interesting debate in the it was kind of Neil Godbout was moderating it. Mm-hmm. And at one point he says, so Todd, who doesn't have kids and doesn't have grandchildren, is worrying about the children of the future. And you, who have grandchildren, are not. Uh-huh. It was Jonathan Swift said, you cannot reason a man out of a position he wasn't reasoned into. And so the hard part of this exercise is getting people at an early age to understand the science and understand the reasons so that they are reasoned into a position, and then it's hard to get them out of that position without having an equally a compelling, reasonable argument.
5: Yeah.
4: And so this is why I've been writing about climate change for 30 years and talking about it and doing presentations on it all this time.
5: Was there a moment when you were doing your graduate degrees, like your master's, your PhD, where
4: I
5: climate
4: didn't do
5: change?
4: A master's.
5: Oh, you just did straight the PhD.
4: Yeah, one of those.
5: But when did you first encounter climate change? Do you remember? Like, what was the...
4: When did it first become something in my consciousness?
5: Yeah.
4: About 50 years ago.
5: 50 years ago.
4: You know, it's always... I don't know if... You're too young to remember the 70s.
5: I was born in the 70s.
4: Yes, but you're too young to remember them.
5: I don't remember much about them.
4: There was the big fear at that point in time was a nuclear winter.
5: Yeah.
4: And what was really interesting, I mean, I actually was invited to go to the first meetings that formed the organization that eventually became Greenpeace. Mm. And we were very conscious of environmental issues, and we were worried about things like a nuclear winter. What's really fascinating, and I haven't ever seen anybody expound this in the literature, but if you actually follow it, the rise of the testing of nuclear weapons in the late 40s, all the way through to 1972, I think was when they stopped the open air testing. If you follow the trend, 3 to 4 years later, you'll see a cooling of the atmosphere. Which once they stopped doing the nuclear testing, the atmosphere took off again. Hmm. That's that cold period in there, which everybody points to and says, "Well, see, really, what happened, right?" But yeah, I mean, on the other hand, if from a scientific perspective, as you learn about this, Svante Arrhenius in 1894 said, "You keep adding CO2 into the atmosphere; it's going to cause a problem." And he was verified in 1930s by a guy named Callender.
5: Yeah.
4: There's no question that you keep adding CO2 to the atmosphere, it is going to cause the planet to heat up.
5: It's one of the properties of the gas.
4: Yeah.
5: Yeah.
4: It's a chemical physical property.
5: Yeah. And it was the earliest one, was it Eunice Foote? Who was the earliest?
4: There was a woman back then, but the one who got noted for it was actually Fourier.
5: Fourier, Joseph.
4: Fourier, who came up with the Fourier transform.
5: My namesake.
4: Was he your namesake?
5: Well, I'm Joseph.
4: But was that who you were named
5: no,
4: after?
5: No, that's not why I was named. Irish Catholic parents, that's why I was named Joseph. What do you see, what do you see as the biggest impacts of climate change sort of in our local regional setting? Because you've been here for 31 years too now, so that's long enough to sort of have that window.
4: See the climate change, and yes, you can point this out to people, and one of the fundamental problems is separating weather from climate.
5: Yep.
4: And I don't think I've lived long enough to really see changes in the climate. If I can make it a few more years, maybe, but... But, back in the 1990s, if you go back before the 1990s, when I came here, one of the big concerns were the mountain pine beetles and the fact that they were infesting the forests of the north and killing off all sorts of trees. And it was pointed out that the things that controlled the mountain pine beetles used to be a hard cold in November, it'd get down to minus 30, or a really, really hard cold in January when it gets down to minus 40. And neither of those two things were happening at that time, although there was one November where it was minus 28. That was cold, a little snappy. But those things have sort of disappeared. We do see it. We've been down to sub-minus 40 temperatures twice in the last 5 years.
5: Yeah.
4: But we've also seen an increase in the temperatures. We've seen a change to a certain extent in the climate. We see when the green, there's still green leaves on trees out there right now, despite the fact that there's snow coming and we haven't seen as much snowfall. We don't see it at the same timing that we used to.
5: Yeah.
4: It was a rare, in the 1990s, it was a rare Halloween. In fact, I don't remember Halloween where we didn't have snow on the ground. And now it's not so much anymore. So it's a very subtle change,
5: yeah.
4: But a lot of it has to do with this place getting wetter.
5: Yeah, and I think I want to maybe hit on another thing that I think a lot of people that has really brought the issue home for people here anyways, is not maybe a direct impact, but it's a secondary impact, and that's smoke, wildfire smoke in the summers.
4: Big time.
5: And so, I don't think we have long enough records to really look at how smoke has changed, but very clearly we're getting more smoky days in the summertime. Most summers now have these periods where it's like, don't go outside, don't do these things. And so is that something that, you think is convincing to people, or is it?
4: I'm not sure that people get the connection between smoke and climate change in quite the way that you and I would understand it, I think. And that's not meant to be derogatory towards people. It's just they're saying fire, smoke, problem.
5: Yep.
4: They're not saying what made it so the fire was able to happen and what made the fire more violent than it would have been, say, 30 or 40 years ago.
5: Yeah.
4: Right? And I think those underlying things, the fact that we're having more fires and we're having them more frequently and they're more robust. The fire up around Fort St. John is still going on.
5: Yeah.
4: And it's been 3 years now. Right. How those are things that are being driven by changing climate, which is facilitating the ability of fire to last longer periods. But the actual having the fire, because it's that sort of thing where you see a candle, you expect to see light, right? You don't sort of think about all the implications behind burning a candle. It's just light, bang, I can see.
5: Yeah.
4: Right? And this is, people see the fire. Fire produces smoke. That makes sense.
5: But it's the chemical reactions that are going into it. And
4: all sorts of stuff like that. And we won't talk about the creosols we're all sucking back. The different compounds that are being generated, nitric oxide, which is just so good for you.
5: Yeah, those are tough. you know, mentally to deal with those smoke days? Like, I know we had the one here, was it 2017 or 2018? Mm-hmm. Just the black skies.
6: Yep.
5: And
6: you can't golf in those days. We tried, honestly. It was, you know, ball go 150 feet, well, you couldn't see it.
5: But it feels so apocalyptic, right? Like, it's, that's the word that comes to my mind when I see, when I experience those days and I remember those days. It did feel like, this is crazy.
6: Yep.
5: But I guess, you know, this idea of addressing climate change is such a big issue. There's so many different ways, you know, there's personal accountability, there is corporate accountability, there's policies governments can enact. Where do you see, like, what's a low-hanging fruit that you see in terms of addressing climate change, whether it's an adaptation thing or a mitigation thing?
6: Well, I mean, we were talking earlier about the idea that transportation is still a huge driver, and we have the capacity, we have the capability, we have the knowledge, we have the skills to electrify our vehicles. One of the things that people don't know is that originally about half the cars were electric.
5: Mm.
6: If you go back before 1920, you'd find that there were a lot of electric vehicles on the road, and people were using them. And then somebody said, hey, you know, we got all this oil, let's do it with something with it. And it's a lot easier. I mean, charging wasn't, you know, it wasn't like you could just plug it into your house. But we're now at a point, I just bought a plug-in hybrid.
5: Mm.
6: And at night I go home and plug it into my house. And sure, I'm going to be paying a little bit more for electricity. But in BC, our electricity is pretty clean.
5: Mm-hmm.
6: It's not totally, but pretty clean.
5: Yeah.
6: So I'm not producing as many CO2 emissions by driving that vehicle.
5: Yeah.
6: That makes a lot of sense.
5: Yeah.
6: But I think the hardest thing about it all is taking that one step further and actually looking at what is essentially life cycle analysis.
5: Yeah.
6: Because, I mean, obviously there's energy that's been put in to build my car, to build the batteries. One of the things that I point out to students is that one of these things, how much water do you think is involved in making one of these?
5: I don't know how much water.
6: What would you guess?
5: Oh, man, you're going to challenge me here. I'm going to go with 1,000 liters.
6: And you're absolutely right. 1 ton of water.
5: Yes.
6: To make one of these.
5: That was a lucky guess.
6: Oh, you knew it secretly deep down inside.
5: I had no idea. I actually thought it was going to be a lot more than that.
6: No, it's about 1 ton of water to make one of these.
5: Really?
6: And if you think about it, I mean, that's an awful lot of water that you're using. But understanding that, you know, every product you make, I mean, you don't even want to talk about the CO2 emissions to make one of these, right?
5: How many tons of CO2?
6: You know, it's there's a huge amount of energy, there's a huge amount of consumption in making products that we take for granted. And the fun part is a million of these get thrown out every year in Canada.
5: Mm. That's not a fun fact.
6: So, you know, a lot of CO2, a lot of water that just is tossed
5: away. Sent to the landfill.
6: I probably shouldn't throw my phone around.
5: It's a soft couch. It's okay. What are there places where you see actions happening and movement towards, you know, a future economy or a future transportation system that is less polluting in terms of greenhouse gases? Or do you find hope anywhere?
6: Oh, I'm not sure I find it in the economy or the at a high level, but in a very simple level. Talk to kids.
5: Mm.
6: They understand it. They want to help. They really do. The next generation really has their eye on the prize here, and that gives me a great deal of hope.
5: Mm.
6: But the bigger issue is how do you convince people that running electric trains is a good idea? And more to the point, how do you convince people that running electric trains in the middle of Saskatchewan is a good idea?
5: Mm.
6: You know, it's just like standing in the middle of Saskatchewan. There's a comedian who was talking about Spider-Man standing in the middle of Saskatchewan looking around going, okay.
5: These are useless.
6: You know, I mean, what am I slinging off of, right? You know, is yeah. I mean, how do we? In Europe, there's a lot of electric rail, and it works beautifully. But then you have a population density and a physical density that's allows you to do that. Japan, same thing. But could you imagine trying to run an electric train from here to Vancouver?
5: I can imagine it.
6: It's not something you could have electric wires all the way along doing.
5: Yeah.
6: So now you're really talking about battery technology and so on. And I mean, you could do it. I mean, I think having a high-speed rail between here and Vancouver would make life so much easier.
5: We do have those mountains. Those pesky mountains are in the way.
6: Yeah, drill a hole through them. Of course, that takes up carbon dioxide. You have to use dynamite and so on. Anyways.
5: So there's lots of issues. I want to come back a little bit to the teaching. I like this, you know, this course that you sort of developed and taught, and that you specifically bring climate change into your lectures on chemistry. Mm-hmm. How do students respond to those lectures? Do you have any idea? Like, is there a resistance, or like, is it all, this is people like, yeah, this is fantastic?
6: To be honest, I would say right now that a lot of students have heard the messages. I'm not telling them anything they don't know.
5: Hmm.
6: Well, with the exception maybe that I stand up there. You ever seen what carbon dioxide, the vibrational motions of carbon dioxide? You want to see the vibrational motions of carbon dioxide?
5: Yes.
6: Okay, so imagine this is a carbon atom. Okay. That's an oxygen.
5: Okay.
6: So carbon dioxide does one of three things. It either does this.
5: Okay.
6: Or it does this. Or does this?
5: This is the movement of the atoms in the carbon dioxide.
6: Two carbons and carbon and two oxygens. That's what they do, and the net result is it's constantly doing this, right, and bouncing around like that. That's what carbon dioxide does. That's why it absorbs heat.
5: Oh.
6: Each one of these is they're what are called fundamental modes, and each one of these fundamental modes has an absorption in the infrared region in the spectrum. And so you have basically three absorptions that you have, or three fundamental modes that you have that absorb heat. And this is something that, you know, doing a molecular dance is something most students have never done. But it's great, you know.
5: I think it is great. I'm recalling I had a professor who taught meteorology when I was doing my PhD at UBC, and he taught sort of this course that grad students could take, and he did like the dance of the cyclone, which was amazing.
6: Well, and I also do a water dance too. Well, 166 kids all doing this, you know.
5: Fantastic. If and maybe I'll, I think I'll kind of end it here on the teaching thing. But in terms of this course that we're building and this content here, some of it's going to be, you know, spliced into the course materials. What would you want students taking this course to go away with? Like, what's a key message?
6: I think, one, that they are better educated about what is causing it, what is the science behind it, what are the things that we truly do know, what are the things that we think we know, because the science would argue that, but we're going to have to wait 10 years to find out, right? And what are the things that people are saying that are completely absurd? You know, there's one guy, Thomas Gold, who was arguing that we don't have to worry about CO2 because it's all going to get absorbed by the earth and changed into methane. And I'm pretty sure that's not going to happen. And certainly, I'm a kineticist by training. Kinetics worries about rates of reactions. And when you look at any equilibrium, anything that's balanced, it's balanced not because that's balanced, it's balanced because as it moves upwards, there's an equal responding force moving backwards. So things stay in balance because you've got a rate in one direction and a rate in the other direction. Excuse me. That's equalized.
5: Mm-hmm.
6: Right? Well, right now, the rate at which we're putting CO2 out has changed that balance.
5: Yeah.
6: and understanding that at a very fundamental level, that there is very fundamental sort of rate expressions that could tell you how you're altering that equilibrium. And that maybe we'll find a new equilibrium at some point, but until we find that new equilibrium, we're in a state of flux.
5: I like that message. The whole rate question is something that has always stood out to me. It's an important message to try and get across. Like, we don't think about it when we fill our cars, when we drive around, but I think it's Kate Marvel. She's a climate scientist with NASA, and she just said, it is incredibly inefficient to use 115 million year old sunlight
6: to drive your vehicle.
5: And I was like, it really hits the message home. You're like, yeah, okay. So now we're talking about completely different timescales and rates of reaction. But
6: you asked me earlier, what was the biggest polluter of generated carbon dioxide? And I said, people.
5: Yeah.
6: And I said, you know, we each produce about 1,000 kilograms a year, or 1,000 kilograms when we breathe out. And you can work it out and the like. There is a natural amount of CO2 that's being produced. Those trees out there produce CO2 as well as consuming it.
5: Yeah.
6: The environment has CO2 in it. Animals and all the living biota on it are producing it. And so there is a balance, and we were in balance. The amount we were producing and the amount we were consuming, or was being able to be sequestered through the oceans and other means, were balanced. And the problem is that we had this rate, you know, so let's say there was 100 going this way and 100 going this way, and you're perfectly fine. And then along came people and they started producing, and it's not just cars, but everything we do that adds to that has changed those two balances.
5: Yeah.
6: And so now we're not in equilibrium anymore.
5: Yeah. Yeah, and we started pulling it out of long-term storage and putting it into these short-term pools that can't absorb it quickly enough.
6: I don't know if you've ever studied the Hadrian Earth.
5: No.
6: The Earth has gone through five sort of distinctive phases in its existence. And at one point in time, our atmosphere was dominantly CO2.
5: Mm.
6: And guess who wasn't around at that time? The likes of you and I and any other eukaryotic organism.
5: Yeah. We wouldn't do well in that.
6: No.
5: I think I'm going to leave it there. I really appreciate the time you took to come in and talk to us.
6: My pleasure.
5: I did have one more question. Why did you answer the email, the call for the climate conversation?
6: Well, A, because you're a good person and I like talking to you.
5: That's nice to hear. Thanks.
6: And B, because I think it's really important to talk about climate change. And C, I think the course you're developing is going to be a really interesting course. And anything I can do to help you with it, I'm more than happy to do so.
5: That's awesome. Thanks, Todd. I appreciate the vote of confidence, and I appreciate you coming in to talk today.
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0: 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They are great for hiking, skiing, and snowboarding. It doesn't matter the weather, you can always have a great time on the Alps.
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Reminds me, pick up games on the concrete, kids outside. You will find me late night jams. We were zombies nowadays. Airplane is my playground. Saturdays, we play in a new town. My friends, musicians, and creatives. 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I know you.

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Hey, ask me what the new things I'm growing, ask me about my team and who is potent, ask me for who made the beat and who wrote it. 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

0: Yo.
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0: Dope man, won't you lend me a hand? 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

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Take a look around, the whole fucking block staring. The old OG, the papa, the dada block parent. The start of the era, got every single block swearing. All guarantees all in because they do more errands. Born a king in the queen city, I'm a godparent. Still broke.

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It's far out.

0: tell you the type I dig. 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
1: I can't hear you. I'm next to you, but I can't hear you.
0: I said,
2: Somebody like Deborah Padgett?
0: Somebody like Deborah Padgett.
1: Oh, you like that type? 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
0: Man, she's real gone.
1: I know she's real gone, but look, Deborah Padgett, Elvis, she's not in your league. You know what I mean? Stick to Heartbreak Hotel and stay away from the Waldorf.

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0: From New York, this is Democracy Now!
1: Our objective is to sever every economic lifeline that sustains this tyrannical regime until Tehran stands alone.
0: The Trump administration has announced plans to escalate its economic war against Iran by issuing new sanctions and targeting Iran's trading partners. We'll speak to Cornell professor Nicholas Mulder, author of The Economic Weapon, The Rise of Sanctions as a Tool of Modern War. Then we look at how local officials in Illinois are collaborating with federal immigration agents, despite a state law barring the practice.
2: Well, it might not surprise you to learn that police are still working with ICE. Documents now reveal that county prosecutors are also feeding the agency information.
0: We will speak to Aura Bogado of Injustice Watch. And then we'll go inside a Texas jail to hear from Autumn Hill, an activist sentenced to 50 years in prison for protesting outside the Prairie Land ICE facility in Texas.
3: If you resist the Trump administration in any way, if you resist police, if you resist the mass incarceration of immigrants, they are going to bury you.
0: We will also talk to reporter Jack Crosby about his new Rolling Stone piece, Incarcerated for Life in Trump's War on the Left. All that and more coming up. Welcome to Democracy Now!, democracynow.org, the War and Peace Report. I'm Anjali Kamath. The Pentagon says it has resumed strikes on boats in the Eastern Pacific and the Caribbean after a two-month pause. On Monday, U.S. Southern Command said two people were killed after it carried out a, quote, lethal kinetic strike on a low-profile vessel operating along established narco-trafficking routes in the Pacific Ocean. Once again, the Pentagon provided no evidence the boat was carrying drugs. Since President Trump launched a boat bombing campaign nearly a year ago, Southcom says it's killed at least 223 people. Amnesty International has condemned the strikes as extrajudicial killings, a form of murder, saying they amount to crimes under international law. The Trump administration has outlined plans to tighten sanctions on Iran, warning that businesses, banks, and other nations could lose access to the U.S. financial system if they continue doing business with Tehran. On Monday, Treasury Secretary Scott Bessent announced Operation Economic Outcast, which includes secondary sanctions on trade related to Iran's oil, shipping, cryptocurrency, gold, and aviation industries. Bessent said countries have a timeline to sever ties with Iran, but provided no details on which countries would be targeted or when.
1: We are giving everyone the opportunity to remedy bad behavior. Why would I want to blow up the global financial system? We believe that it is important to level set and give people a cure period, but they should know that that will move very quickly and that we are serious.
0: Iran's key trading partners include the United Arab Emirates, Turkey, Iraq, India, Pakistan, and China, which is the largest foreign market for Iranian oil. On Monday, China's foreign ministry called on the U.S. to return to dialogue and negotiations.
4: Sanctions and pressure will not resolve disputes. They will only exacerbate tensions and escalate the situation, which is not in the interest of any party. China calls on the relevant parties to act rationally and with restraint and avoid taking any measure that may further escalate tensions or deal a blow to the global economic growth and financial stability.
0: Iran has condemned the sanctions as an act of war. A spokesperson for the Islamic Revolutionary Guard Corps said they show the U.S. is resorting to economic warfare after it was defeated on the battlefield. We'll have more on this story after headlines. The Supreme Court has lifted a lower court's injunction on President Trump's executive order seeking to limit mail-in voting ahead of November's midterm elections. Trump's order directs the Department of Homeland Security to create state-by-state lists of eligible voters who are citizens. The U.S. Postal Service would then use the lists provided by states to assess if voters should be allowed to vote by mail. On Monday, justices ruled 6-3 that California and 22 other states lacked standing to sue over the issue. The ruling, however, did not address whether Trump had authority to impose the rules. The court's three liberal justices dissented. Justice Ketanji Brown Jackson warned that the majority opinion, quote, needlessly injects chaos and uncertainty into the upcoming midterm elections. Meanwhile, a separate nationwide injunction against parts of the same order remains in place. This all comes as Trump seeks Senate confirmation for four loyalists he's nominated to vacancies on the Board of Governors of the U.S. Postal Service. Three of them have expressed doubts that Joe Biden won the 2020 presidential election. President Trump on Monday threatened to increase U.S. tariffs on Canadian cars, trucks, and auto parts to 50% starting next year. Trump's threat came just days after the U.S. imposed 50% tariffs on roughly $20 billion of other Canadian goods, prompting Prime Minister Mark Carney to announce plans to impose retaliatory tariffs beginning on September 8th. On Monday, Carney said Canada would return to trade talks only if the Trump administration changes tactics.
5: When the Americans go to the negotiation table first with the right attitude towards our industries and a true partnership, of course we'll come to the negotiating table.
0: In Gaza, Israel launched a wave of attacks on Monday, hitting a mosque, a water desalination plant, and tents housing displaced Palestinians. At least seven people were killed, including two children. In central Gaza, an Israeli strike hit a house in the Burej refugee camp, killing a four-year-old boy. In Khan Yunis, another child died from gunshot wounds after Israeli forces fired on her. This is Abu Amra, a Palestinian man at the site of the damaged mosque.
6: This mosque has been here since the day we were born. Today, I am about 48 years old, and I have always seen this mosque just as it was. The Israeli occupation is just hitting blindly. What are they hitting? They're hitting, they claim. Look at what the occupation is hitting. Look, look. They say they are bombing the Book of our Lord. They are bombing our mosque where we pray.
0: Despite last October's so-called ceasefire, Israeli forces have killed nearly 1,300 Palestinians in Gaza. In Canada, the Montreal City Council passed a resolution in solidarity with Palestinians on Monday after councillors removed much of the motion's original language, which included calls to suspend institutional and diplomatic ties with Israel. The original provision would have also seen the city of Montreal officially recognize and denounce Israel's assault on Gaza as a, quote, genocide, and its treatment of Palestinians as, quote, apartheid. This is Alex Norris, a Projet Montreal city councillor who co-sponsored the motion.
7: One reason Gaza has had such an impact is that we have watched it unfold in real time. On our phones and on our screens, we have seen civilians attacked. We have seen neighborhoods erased. We have even seen perpetrators celebrating what they have done. That is why Gaza has been so often described as the world's first live stream genocide. What Israel has done in Gaza and the role Western governments have played in enabling it has become one of the defining moral tests of our time. Today, this council has the opportunity to say enough.
0: In Haiti, a heavily armed gang killed dozens of people overnight Monday in a raid on Kenskoff, a farming community near Haiti's capital, Port-au-Prince. The UN reports at least 47 people were killed and 22 more wounded, with homes set ablaze, prompting outrage from survivors over the Haitian government's failure to protect them from repeated deadly attacks.
8: We live in humiliation. The government has done nothing for us. The blood of the population does not stop flowing in Kenskoff. The Prime Minister has to say something to the people in Kenskoff now. We cannot take it anymore.
0: The UN's Human Rights Agency reports hundreds of criminal groups in Haiti have killed over 16,000 people since early 2022. That's compounded an existing humanitarian crisis, with 6.4 million Haitians requiring assistance and nearly 1.5 million internally displaced. Despite that, the U.S. last week announced twice-weekly deportation flights to Haiti after a Supreme Court ruling allowed the Trump administration to end temporary protected status for an estimated 350,000 Haitians. The Trump administration has announced plans to revoke the visas of asylum seekers. The State Department will revoke so-called B-1 and B-2 visas issued for business and tourism travel between 2016 and 2026, whose holders have applied for or are now seeking asylum. The Associated Press puts the number of affected people at 200,000. If the administration follows through with its plans, it would be the largest single mass revocation of visas in U.S. history. Meanwhile, the Trump administration again announced plans to charge employers a fee of over $103,000 to hire skilled foreign workers through the H-1B visa program. The revenue would be used to fund ICE. President Trump had tried to implement a six-figure fee last year through a presidential proclamation, but a judge ruled against it in June. In Florida, ICE arrested a mother and daughter who were seriously injured in a car crash and brought to a hospital. According to family members, Grace Stephanie Calero Cabanilla and her 19-year-old daughter, Juliana Mia Cariel Calero, were placed in separate rooms after arriving at the hospital, and a sheriff's deputy began questioning the mother about her immigration status shortly after she arrived, while she was wearing a neck brace and had been given medication. According to family members, the mother had applied for political asylum, and her daughter's visa document was valid till 2030. Democratic Congressmember Al Green filed articles of impeachment Monday against President Trump over his violent mass deportation campaign. In his resolution, Green argues, quote, President Trump is abusing the powers of the presidency by operating United States Immigration and Customs Enforcement and Customs and Border Protection as his vicious, quota-driven, unaccountable paramilitary police forces, transgressing with anonymity and secrecy, assaulting people, committing and covering up unjustified killings of civilians. This comes as a U.S. Airman, Major Jason Watson, was arrested twice for calling for the impeachment of President Trump. He was officially criminally charged Monday for his comments. He faces three violations for contemptuous remarks about Trump, five violations for allegedly disobeying orders, and two violations for alleged conduct unbecoming of an officer. And Palestinian artist Suleiman Mansour has died at the age of 79. He was one of the leading figures in contemporary Palestinian art. He helped create a visual language of Palestinian identity, revisiting the land, exile, and occupation in works that frequently featured olive trees and traditional embroidery. He was born in Bir Zeit near Ramallah in 1947 and attended the Bezalel Academy of Arts and Design in Jerusalem in 1970. In 1994, he co-founded the Al-Wasiti Art Center in East Jerusalem to preserve Palestinian art and connect artists living in Palestine with other Palestinians in exile. This is Mansour in an interview with Al Jazeera in 2021.
9: I believe art in our situation, where when you don't have a homeland, when you don't have a country, a political thing, And when people deny your existence, you know, in Israel and many places in the West, they deny your existence. So art is a form of saying that we are here.
0: And those are some of the headlines. This is Democracy Now!, democracynow.org, the War and Peace Report. I'm Anjali Kamath in New York with Juan Gonzalez in Chicago. Hi, Juan.
10: Hi, Anjali, and welcome to all of our listeners and viewers across the country and around the world.
0: The Trump administration has outlined plans to tighten sanctions on Iran, warning that businesses, banks, and other nations could lose access to the U.S. financial system if they continue doing business with Tehran. On Monday, Treasury Secretary Scott Bessent announced Operation Economic Outcast, which includes secondary sanctions on trade related to Iran's oil, shipping, cryptocurrency, gold, and aviation industries. Bessent said countries have a defined timeline to sever ties with Iran, but provided no details on which countries would be targeted or when.
1: Treasury has mapped every node, every facilitator, and every network that Iran has used to smuggle oil and evade sanctions. Beginning today, the actions of Treasury and other agencies will tighten the noose and block every potential source of revenue that funds the IRGC and the evil Iranian regime. We are enforcing a zero-leakage approach. There will be no minimal breathing space for the regime to rebuild its capacity to inflict terror against America and the world. The final refuge of this regime is a mistaken conclusion of nations that still finance the Iranian threat in the hopes of evading it. It is no longer acceptable to operate in the gray spaces of this conflict. Countries cannot claim they are blind to enabling this activity.
0: After Treasury Secretary Scott Bessent finished his remarks, he took questions from reporters.
5: You described this as an economic D-Day, but D-Day wasn't a threat of an invasion, and the U.S. didn't give a timeline to Germany. So why not impose the sanctions today?
1: Well, we are giving everyone the opportunity to remedy bad behavior. Why would I want to blow up the global financial system?
0: Iran has threatened to retaliate against the U.S. in a, quote, seismic manner. Iranian officials have said that any country supporting the new U.S. economic restrictions would be considered an enemy. This is Iran's economy minister, Ali Madanizadeh.
8: Naturally, they want to wage economic terrorism against us, and we have our own tools as well. We know how to play this game. This time, they should not think their response will be purely defensive and that we will only defend ourselves. They should also expect us to go on the offensive. The era of an unpopular world is over. As you have seen, two of the world's major countries rejected these new sanctions and this new plan and refused to go along with them. We are almost certain that many other countries, whether officially or unofficially, will also refuse to accept them. And, God willing, they will fail.
0: To talk more about the U.S. economic war against Iran, we are joined now by Nicholas Mulder. He's an associate professor of history at Cornell University and a specialist in sanctions. He's the author of The Economic Weapon, The Rise of Sanctions as a Tool of Modern War. Nicholas Mulder, welcome to Democracy Now! Your response to this announcement yesterday, there's not a lot of details on enforcement. And what does this mean for China? China is Iran's largest economic trading partner, buys over 80% of its oil. And President Trump is set to meet with the Chinese premier next month.
11: Yeah, thank you for having me. I think that this announcement really shows that the United States is trying to increase the pressure on Iran, but is primarily doing so at the moment by rhetorical means and a kind of psychological warfare. Of course, Iran has been under a naval blockade imposed by the United States since June. The Iranian economy is feeling the pressure of that. And the announcement yesterday was very short, as you mentioned, on details. There was a hint that a major global financial institution might be designated under the sanctions soon, but that too was left very vague. It could have been a veiled threat towards China. It could have been a sort of general attempt to create a chilling effect around these transactions. The reality is that at this point, there are relatively few sanctions that the United States can take that directly affect Iran. There were some things thrown in to the announcement and to the designations by the Treasury, such as a ban on all remaining remittances to Iran, a ban on remaining academic and sports exchanges. But these really just seem gratuitous ways to try and show that this is an attempt to isolate Iran even further. They weren't really materially all that meaningful, and to the extent that they are, they hurt ordinary Iranians and not the government. The real way that the U.S. is going to try and enforce these sanctions is by putting pressure on third countries trading with Iran. And I think that's where it's going to be an open question whether these sanctions will be as forceful as Bessent wants them to be. The big trading partner, as you already mentioned, is China, but we're also talking about Pakistan, Turkey, India, and a number of other countries that trade a lot with Iran. And, you know, that see that they have every right to, that these are, at the end of the day, just American sanctions. They're not international legal measures. And these countries claim and for themselves the right to make sovereign decisions about who they can trade with and who they cannot. The Chinese have already announced that they're going to not just ignore them, but even make sure that countries and companies within China will not comply with them. And recently, Chinese courts have also begun to put sanctions on companies that complied with American sanctions. So I think that this is no longer an empty counter threat either. And the stakes are pretty high when it comes to the relationship with China, because, of course, the United States is in a very fragile truce, if you could still call it that, on the trade war. So any excessive pressure on China, I think, is going to be very likely to reopen that. And there's already been a tit-for-tat spate of measures in the last few weeks dealing with tariffs about overcapacity, restrictions on drone exports and imports. That suggests that this U.S.-China trade truce might be unraveling. And I think this Iran sanctions episode is really likely to further unravel that if the U.S. goes through with secondary sanctions enforcement.
10: And Professor Mulder, about this issue of potential sanctions on large financial institutions. I mean, most people are not aware that about four of the 10 largest banks in the world are Chinese banks, headquartered in China. If you include HSBC, which is in Hong Kong, it's half of the largest financial institutions in the world have direct ties with China. So what would be the impact of any attempt to sanction, for instance, a major Chinese bank or institution?
11: So initially, it would depend on what kind of sanctions are placed on that bank, whether this is blocking them from participation in dollar markets or whether it's done through a full blocking order. There's a different range of sanctions that the U.S. could take. The impact for the Chinese would be that they would have difficulty immediately accessing the U.S. financial system, but that cuts both ways. They have a lot of reserves saved up, and it would almost automatically also have a major effect on Asian financial markets. These Chinese banks hold large amounts of reserves in Hong Kong, but also in Singapore and other markets, and that will cause liquidity issues there. So I think that this is something that can't really be sized up that quickly. Like you mentioned, the largest bank, Industrial and Commercial Bank of China, ICBC, it's the single largest financial institution by assets. And so we're dealing really with hundreds of billions of dollars in assets. I very much doubt that the American government at this particular moment would choose to put sanctions on China's largest bank, given that the Chinese have also shown that they will immediately retaliate with rare earth export controls. They could retaliate by taking measures against all kinds of U.S. foreign investment in China. There is still, of course, a significant degree of American capital in China, so they could counter freeze, and that could very quickly escalate. And at this moment, of course, we should sketch the broader picture here, which is that the United States has entered a period where its own sovereign debt, the treasury market, is no longer as stable as it once was. The rates are very high, and Bessent has spent the last 2 weeks desperately trying to talk down the treasury yield, trying to make sure that American government debt remains an attractive asset class to invest in. But bigger question marks have really emerged over that. So if he puts really aggressive sanctions on Iran, it will very quickly tend to backfire against American economic conditions. And there's two ways. One of them could be through the China channel. The other one could be by further removing oil from global markets. If there is a significant oil importer, say India, that is immediately and quickly cut off by American secondary sanctions, then what you might see is an immediate pass-through into U.S. inflation, expectations that interest rates are going to go up. We're coming up against the Federal Reserve meeting soon in the coming week, and an announcement by Kevin Warsh at the Jackson Hole Symposium about interest rates. And that is certain to feed into the Treasury market immediately, and that would be exactly the opposite of what Bessent is trying to achieve. So I see that announcement of him yesterday and the way that he handled the questions as of a piece with his broader attempt to talk the bond market into submission, or at least a kind of quietude, to try and get the bond vigilantes off the back of the American Treasury. The issue is, of course, here that the bond market, as well as other countries, get a vote as well. And the space for maneuver that the U.S. has in using these tools of very coercive economic statecraft has narrowed.
10: And I'm wondering also the issue of the United Arab Emirates. Just before Bessent's announcement, the UAE announced that it was ending trade relations with Iran. Can you talk about the significance of this? That in fact, while all this these hostilities have been going on, trade across the Persian Gulf between the UAE and Iran has continued for all of these months.
11: Yes, so the UAE has always been an important trading partner for Iran. There's also a very large Iranian diasporic community there and people who move back and forth between Iran and the Emirates. And it has long been a hub for a lot of commercial companies, but that also includes the IRGC, Iranian state companies, as well as private entities. So that's long been the case. It's also been the case that the Emirates, of course, was a major target of the initial Iranian retaliation against the American and Israeli attack after February. But then in the last 6 to 8 weeks, Iranian attacks on the Emirates really fell off dramatically. And there's been quite plausible speculation that this was because there was an arrangement that was reached between the Emirates and the Iranian government, and a certain modicum of trade was reallowed in exchange, perhaps also for Emirati payments or unfreezing of frozen Iranian assets there. Now, if the Trump administration, as the Emiratis appear to signal, has now reimposed these sanctions, and the Emiratis at least want to suggest that they are complying, two things can be happening. Either they have reimposed these restrictions, in which case they would invite pretty prompt Iranian retaliation, or they're trying to take action against a certain big headline set of commercial activities while allowing under the surface some of it to continue. I think one should not underestimate the fact that the Gulf countries have been forced in recent months to really recalibrate their relationships both to the United States, but also to China and to a number of other countries. And they realize that the United States is less able to protect them, that American actions against Iran expose them to retaliation, and that that means both increased assertiveness on their own part, militarily and geopolitically, but also developing their own relations with regional powers. And that includes eventually, I think, some kind of modus vivendi with Iran. So there's definitely been, I think, a lot of signaling, but we cannot take the Emirati announcement completely at face value either. The proof will have to be in analyzing commercial data and trade data in the months to come. And only in time can we tell if this is really what's happening.
0: Nicholas Mulder, how is this playing out in Iran? I mean, yesterday the Iranian rial dropped to a record low of nearly 2 million to the dollar. But Iranian government officials continue to dismiss the Trump administration's sanctions announcement. Is there a disconnect between the political defiance we're seeing from the Iranian government and the actual impact of the sanctions on the ground?
11: Well, the sanctions have definitely had an impact, and the U.S. naval blockade, to be more specific, more still since the beginning of June. For ordinary Iranians, of course, this war, which did not spare them in the least, has been horrific. On top of that, there's major reconstruction costs that are now very difficult to finance because of Iran's relative isolation. And what exports had been getting out of Iran in the form of oil and other exports now have also dropped off. So Iran is no longer as free to trade as it wants. There are a number of overland routes that have been activated with neighboring countries, but those have a much reduced volume in terms of what they can sustain. And I do think you're right to suggest that the Iranian government, certainly the people that now seem to be having the most influence over decision-making, a number of IRGC and military figures, believe that this economic blockade shows that the Americans are out of military options, and that actually they interpret this as a sign of American weakness. So they're not afraid to up the ante further and to threaten retaliation. And they seem also quite capable of carrying it out if they so choose. The question is, whose negotiating position is going to strengthen further by that kind of escalation? Will time be on the side of the Trump administration, or is the Trump administration actually itself racing against the economic clock with, like I said, rising inflation in the U.S., deteriorating bond market, midterms coming up? In Iran, the government seems determined to ride this out, even if it means that the population will continue to suffer further in the near term. So, that's how I see the lay of the land as it stands right now.
0: Nicholas Mulder is an associate professor of history at Cornell University and a specialist in sanctions. He's the author of The Economic Weapon, The Rise of Sanctions as a Tool of Modern War. Thank you so much for joining us. Coming up, we look at how local officials in Illinois are collaborating with federal immigration agents despite a state law barring the practice. Stay with us.

0: Yellow Ice by La Santa Cecilia in our Democracy Now! Studio. This is Democracy Now!, democracynow.org. I'm Anjali Kamath in New York with Juan Gonzalez in Chicago. In more than a third of counties in the state of Illinois, local police, sheriffs, and even prosecutors have collaborated with federal immigration agents, leading to the detention and deportation proceedings of at least 150 people since President Trump returned to office, despite a state law barring the practice. Details of these secretive partnerships have been revealed in two new sweeping investigations by reporter Aura Bogado of Injustice Watch. As part of her investigation, Aura Bogado obtained police body cam footage from April 2025 when Riverton, Illinois police officer Brad Herzog pulled over 31-year-old Guatemalan national Daniel Torres Perez. Herzog ran Torres's name through a law enforcement database. Then Herzog's phone rang. It was the FBI.
1: Hello.
2: Officer, how are you?
1: Good. How are you?
2: Good, man. Hey, my FBI sent me up saying that every bell and whistle went off, saying you ran Daniel Torres.
1: Yes, I've got him on a traffic stop right now.
2: I'm sorry, you broke up. Can you say that again?
1: I have him on a traffic stop right now.
2: I'll be honest with you, sir. I know that you, this puts you in a weird bind. I know that he has a ICE warrant, which is what I was helping him out on, but I know you can't act on that. But I was under the impression he also had a state bench warrant.
3: I just read his column.
1: Okay, let me check and confirm it. Sangamon 734. Sir?
2: Yeah, I can get
1: it. Okay, yeah, everybody missed it. I don't see how, but yeah, there is an active warrant for him for DUI. No bond, so he will be going to...
2: I need that guy for an ICE warrant, but,
1: okay.
2: But I think you can take him under the state warrant, and that would hold him overnight, staying him, correct?
1: That is correct, sir.
0: For more, we go to Chicago, where we're joined by Aura Bogado, senior immigration reporter at Injustice Watch. Her two new investigations out today are titled, Illinois Promised to Protect Immigrants, Local Officials Helped Deport Them Anyway, co-published with The Intercept, and The County Prosecutors Who Became ICE Informants, co-published with Wired. Aura, welcome back to Democracy Now! Astounding investigation, incredible revelations. Talk about the role of cops, sheriffs, and prosecutors in sharing information with federal immigration agents in Illinois, a state that's supposed to be a sanctuary state. I mean, the Trust Act expressly prohibits this, or so one would expect. How is this collaboration happening, and is it legal?
4: Yeah, those are great questions. Thanks for having me, Anjali. Part of the reason that I came to Chicago was to really investigate how much of not only the Trust Act, but the many promises that are made by the state's leaders to its immigrant communities and to residents at large about protecting these communities was true. And what I found was a pattern over and over and over again, as you mentioned, in more than one in three counties, an agency, whether that's a police department, a sheriff's department, or even a county prosecutor, has worked with federal immigration officials to flag, detain, and deport at least 150 people. Those are 150 individuals whose lives were very often changed, you know, communities completely split apart. I've spent a lot of time not only, you know, going through records and paperwork and talking to the law enforcement side of this, but also with families. I've talked with more than 20 people who, you know, were in these records. A lot of them have been deported, mostly to Central America, and with their families. You know, this week, I think, you know, and a lot of our families' kids are going back to school, whether that's a pre-K or college. And I've been talking with children sort of this whole year, and sometimes they contact me when they miss their dad, because mostly the people who've been affected are overwhelmingly men. There are some women, but it's overwhelmingly men, and their children miss them, particularly at a time of change. You know, in the fall, not only here in Chicago but throughout Illinois. In terms of what is and isn't legal, you know, it probably doesn't surprise a lot of people to know that law enforcement agents, you know, police and sheriff's deputies continue to work with ICE. What was surprising to me, and I think to a lot of people that I spoke with, is that county prosecutors who are prosecuting defendants for a variety of, you know, misdemeanor crimes and also more serious felony crimes, get in contact with ICE agents and often flag someone who wasn't already on ICE's radar, resulting in deportation. Sometimes the only reason that they reach out to ICE is because they say, for example, this person is homeless or this person doesn't speak English. You know, they have no premise to even know what a person's immigration status is, but they continue to reach out to ICE here in Illinois.
3: And Otto, what was surprising to me, I mean, there was a lot in your reporting on this that was really shocking, but this this almost like real-time communication between a local police on a traffic stop and ICE, and if, in other words, federal authorities almost monitoring what's going on. And because clearly in many of these so-called sanctuary states, there's a big difference between what happens in the major cities and what happens in the more rural areas. And in Illinois, for instance, Chicago is very different than downstate Illinois, the prosecutors and the police in those parts of the state. But this whole issue of how closely interlocked the ICE and federal authorities are with local police. Could you talk about that a little more?
4: Sure. Prior to doing this reporting, I knew that, you know, there's sort of these data loopholes. If someone is booked into custody, a fingerprint will absolutely make its way to ICE, and ICE will try and do what it can to apprehend that person. What surprised me, and, you know, as we all saw in that video, and that's not the only example of it that we have, is that when someone is pulled over and an officer enters that name into dispatch, the dispatch then sends it to the Illinois State Police, which sends it to the FBI. The FBI then sends it to DHS. That's where ICE can sort of see that a person is there. And then the information that ICE may have, an administrative, you know, request, administrative warrant, administrative detainer request, is then routed all the way back to that officer in real time, and that can prove very consequential. The person who's pulled over in the video that we just saw, Daniel, he was deported a few months after that incident. He was never able to go back home to his family in Illinois, and you know, so it's the stakes are really, really high. I also assumed that, you know, outside of Chicago, it would look very different. We have found here in Cook County that there are a lot of incidents that are similar. For example, in Tinley Park, which is here in Cook County, it's a little ways from Chicago, but, you know, you can take a train there. You can drive over there. There are officers who also interacted with immigration agents in real time. They didn't detain the person on site, but they provided crucial information to immigration agents, including, for example, when and where a person was working, their home address, in one incident, a mother's name. And so it's a lot of personal data that one would imagine wouldn't be shared because of the statutes that we have here in Illinois, and again, the many promises that, for example, our Governor J.B. Pritzker has made to these communities. But it continues to happen, and it does happen, like you said, in real time. And the consequences are really, really detrimental for families.
3: You know, and I wanted to ask you about that. This whole has there been any response from Governor Pritzker or the Illinois State Police Director Brendan Kelly to some of the stuff that you found? Did you attempt to reach the governor's office?
4: I did. Unfortunately, I didn't hear back from Governor Pritzker's office. I also didn't hear back from Brendan Kelly. Brendan Kelly is the director of the Illinois State Police. He is handpicked by J.B. Pritzker. And so what happens in his office, comes down in some ways from the top. He serves in Pritzker's cabinet. And so, you know, he enjoys that position. But the Illinois State Police, Brendan Kelly, did not get back to me, and neither did J.B. Pritzker. Unfortunately, you know, I don't know, more than 60 offices or so did not respond to my many requests for comment. I took a long time working on this investigation, and I made sure that these agencies had plenty of time to respond. Unfortunately, Pritzker's office didn't.
0: And Aura, you know, your piece for Wired has these incredible story about prosecutors, local prosecutors sharing information with federal immigration agents. And it's unclear whether they are covered by Illinois law. Is that right? Talk about the scale at which this is happening, and also tell the story of the person you profile in that story, Rolando Perez Samayoa.
4: Yeah, so in one in six Illinois counties, I found evidence that county prosecutors are indeed sharing information with ICE and federal immigration agents. It essentially happens in one of two ways. Sometimes they will respond, a staffer or even the elected state county prosecutor here in Illinois will respond to a request either from an immigration court, an ICE agent, et cetera. They very often send, you know, different police records, information about, you know, when and where to find someone. But oftentimes we found that these staffers, these assistant prosecutors, and even the county prosecutors themselves will reach out to ICE. No one has to ask. The information is turned over. Some of what's shared there, for example, is when and where someone will be released from jail, when someone will appear at court. And again, these are the very defendants that their own offices are trying. Something important to remember is that, you know, when someone is accused of a crime, no matter how big or small in the United States, there are constitutional rights for everybody that is afforded to every person, right? Those rights are suspended in the immigration context. The bar that is needed to sort of prove a case for deportability is so much lower. You're also not afforded counsel as you are in a criminal case. And so the rights just could not be more different. They're really on different ends of the spectrum. And in the case that I write about, Rolando Samayoa, he was in a DUI. He, you know, told me that it's like one of his biggest regrets in life. He felt very, very bad about it. The first time we talked, he told me, you know, I moved to Illinois because it's supposed to be a sanctuary. He was originally going to go to Alabama and heard from social media, from friends and from family that this is the place to be. This is a place that was going to keep someone like him and his family safe. Instead, what happened was an assistant prosecutor in the county in which he was a defendant reached out to a Homeland Security agent and shared a lot of details. You know, the agent's first response was like, okay, we're on it. Later, he asked for more details. 3 weeks after that assistant prosecutor reached out to this Homeland Security agent, Rolando's home was raided. He was coming out. He had just had a birthday, and he was supposed to celebrate, and he was going out to dinner. As soon as he stepped out, ICE agents sort of surrounded him. His son saw this happening and was, like, coming forward. ICE agents perceived that as some kind of threat and aimed 8 guns at this child, a 17-year-old. And, you know, you can imagine what kind of trauma for anyone, you know, could incur from something like that. Again, this is a child. ICE did not deny that happened and instead, you know, issued a statement about how it uses force and in what kinds of situations. And that, you know, within a couple of hours, they were taken out of Illinois and to the a St. Louis immigration office. Rolando has told me that he felt incredible pressure to sign a voluntary departure. They were put on a plane to El Paso and spent a night there. The very next day, they were walked over to Ciudad Juarez in Mexico, and they had to raise the money to head back to Chiapas, which is their native state. And again, those are the consequences. You can have someone who, you know, makes a mistake, you know, is in a DUI, is trying to do his part to rectify what happened. And, you know, unbeknownst to him, he always thought it could be like police that was looking out for him. For some reason, he didn't get on ICE's radar, it appears, until this assistant prosecutor let Homeland Security know.
0: Aura Bogado, we'll have to leave it there. Thank you so much for joining us and for this work. Senior immigration reporter at Injustice Watch, we'll link to your two new investigations. Coming up, incarcerated for life in Trump's war on the left. Stay with us.

0: Love's Got a Hold by Alicia Anderson and Lawrence Hobbs. This is Democracy Now!, democracynow.org. I'm Anjali Kamath in New York with Juan Gonzalez in Chicago. We end today's show with Autumn Hill, an activist who was sentenced to 50 years in prison earlier this summer on charges stemming from an anti-ICE protest outside the Prairie Land ICE jail in Alvarado, Texas. In June, a federal judge in Texas handed down prison sentences ranging from 30 to 100 years to Hill and eight other protesters who are collectively known as the Prairie Land Nine. They were convicted of terrorism-related charges after federal prosecutors accused them of being members of an Antifa terror cell. Antifa stands for anti-fascist. During the July 4, 2025 demonstration, fireworks were set off and a police officer was shot and wounded. Former U.S. Marine Corps reservist Benjamin Song, who was convicted of the shooting, received a 100-year sentence. In a statement, he said he only fired his rifle because he believed the officer was about to shoot another activist. One activist, who wasn't even at the protest, was sentenced to 30 years in prison for moving a box of anti-fascist magazines and pamphlets. Our guest, Autumn Hill, says she left the protest before the police officer was shot, but she was still charged and convicted of rioting, providing material support to terrorists, conspiring to use and carry explosives, and using and carrying explosives. Hill and other activists had brought fireworks to stage a noise demonstration to show support for people detained in the ICE jail. She's profiled in a recent piece in Rolling Stone headlined, "Incarcerated for Life in Trump's War on the Left." In a few minutes, we'll speak to Rolling Stone reporter Jack Crosby. But first, let's turn to Autumn Hill in her own words. Democracy Now! Spoke to her by phone last week from the Johnson County Correctional Facility.
1: Growing up Christian, I was deeply moved by, like, the radical love tradition of Jesus Christ. And I saw civil rights leaders like Martin Luther King Jr. in American history and like the abolitionists of the Civil War era as being inheritors of that. I've always seen those as being, you know, those political goals as having a basis in a spirituality that is founded in radical love and that is founded in seeing every human being as equal, as equally worthy of love, as equally worthy not just of love in kind of a lovey-dovey, like, feeling sort of a way, but real material love, love that works itself out in actions of care and tenderness, and sometimes in acts of fierce protection and defense of the bodies and the rights of others from those who would seek to deprive them of those rights. Being outside of Fairyland on the night of July 4th was, for me, an act of radical love. You know, it was an act of solidarity with the immigrant community in the United States of America. Scripture talks about this idea that, you know, you love the alien, you love the stranger, you love the sojourner in the land, because that's who you are, actually. You know, I'm not a Christian per se anymore. I am part of what I see as being an interreligious, you know, tradition of radical love that includes, you know, Christians like Dr. King and his friend Vincent Harding, and Muslims like Malcolm X and Dr. Omid Safi, and Buddhists like Thich Nhat Hanh. You know, this radical love tradition to me is about the idea that justice is bringing love into the public space. The fact that this happened in Texas, in one of the most you know, conservative parts of the country, this was the perfect storm for the Trump administration to finally be able to push through a case and to make an example out of activists and to kind of create this warning, you know, that if you resist the Trump administration in any way, if you resist police, if you resist the mass incarceration of immigrants, they are going to bury you. I'm absolutely being imprisoned, you know, for a political agenda.
0: That was Autumn Hill speaking to Democracy Now!'s Nicole Salazar from Johnson County Correctional Facility. Autumn Hill was sentenced in June to 50 years in prison on charges stemming from an anti-ICE protest outside the Prairieland ICE Jail in Texas. We're joined now by Jack Crosby, senior writer at Rolling Stone magazine. His recent feature on the Prairieland case is headlined "Incarcerated for Life in Trump's War on the Left." And his latest is "How Trump's War on the Left Will Come for the Center." Welcome to Democracy Now! Why did you choose to write about Autumn Hill? And tell us more about her. You had several conversations with her. And she's been in jail for almost a year now?
2: Yeah, thanks so much for having me. I've been writing about left-wing movements for a number of years, and I had some experience reporting in the specific communities that Autumn was a part of. I had never met her before, but I had met other activists in the Dallas-Fort Worth scene in past stories that I had done. But what I really feel like I've been tracking for several years now is a sort of organized, growing campaign by not just the Trump administration, some of this started during the Biden years, but by conservative forces in various governments around the country to create kind of a new playbook for criminalizing dissent. And Autumn's case, and I think more broadly the case of all of the Prairieland defendants, was one of the most extreme examples of this. It was if you were a federal prosecutor trying to establish that, you know, anti-fascists were all violent and they, and you kind of, it's not what the facts of the case said, but if you were trying to push that narrative on an audience that doesn't understand the full context of everything that is happening, you know, this was a goldmine for those federal prosecutors. And so I wanted to look further into that, and I wanted to look at the precedent that they were trying to set and what they might try to do with that precedent, and also what the ramifications of that meant for very normal, politically engaged people like Autumn Hill, who's now serving effectively the rest of her life in prison.
0: And she has been in jail since last July. What's her life in detention like? And she's going to be transferred to a federal prison soon, is that right?
2: The timing on when she'll be transferred to federal prison and sort of the chain of custody is all kind of up in the air. She often does not know, you know, at all when these things are going to happen. You know, when you're incarcerated, I think your life depends very much on people coming into your very isolated living situation and just sort of telling you how it's going to be. And that's very much been her life for the past year. For a lot of her time in Johnson County, for some of her time in Tarrant County, and some of her time in FMC Fort Worth, which is the only federal facility she's been in, she's been held in what's called administrative segregation. Sometimes there have been reasons put for this. Sometimes it's been because, as a trans woman, because of her gender identity in certain facilities, sometimes they're held in administrative segregation.

0: Actually, this whole what did the government have to prove this charge of material support for terrorism? What did it exactly mean? And also, how were these defendants the impact of the Charlie Kirk assassination, which happened in September of 2025? What did that have any impact on how they were prosecuted?
1: Yeah, it had a huge impact. So one of the timing of this case is really interesting. It happens sort of at one of these turning points in American history. So the incident at the Prairie Land Detention Facility happens on July 4th, 2025. Charlie Kirk isn't shot until several weeks later. So Autumn's lawyer told me that in the beginning when the charges first came down and they were arrested, this was much more a case that was focused on the shooting of a police officer, right? A few weeks after this, Charlie Kirk is shot, and after his shooting, the government kind of goes into overdrive in pushing to further criminalize sort of left-wing organizing within the United States. There's a presidential memorandum that's written and some executive orders. The most consequential of this is known as National Security Presidential Memorandum 7, I believe, or NSPM 7 for short. And in this memo, it basically lays out how the Trump administration, A, considers the umbrella term of Antifa to not only be an actual contiguous group, which it is not, it is an ideology, but it considers that group to be a terrorist organization. And what NSPM 7 does as well is it outlines a sort of framework for how the government can go at breaking up that organization. And what we see in Hill's case is that after NSPM 7 comes out, the prosecution's entire sort of narrative about what happened in the case changes. And they start referring to the defendants in Prairie Land as an Antifa cell. And that really becomes the thing that I would say that they're trying to prove in this case, but as Autumn's lawyer has explained to me, the government doesn't really have a burden of proof in these things. NSPM 7 is not a legal framework. It's not something that has been, you know, precedent has been set by any courts on this. It is just something that the president has said and that prosecutors can then rely on to try and push a narrative to a jury, to the public. And there's no real burden of proof. They can just say that you're Antifa, and that becomes sort of gospel according to the government if they say it.
2: Jack Crosby is a senior writer at Rolling Stone magazine. We will link to your piece, Incarcerated for Life in Trump's War on the Left. 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
2: 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My name is Grace, and you're tuned to Let's Talk Music. This is an hour filled with music that's picked out every week. Sometimes it's different. Sometimes we do local music, or sometimes it's like the newest music that we've added. And sometimes it's genre-specific, a little bit different every time. But if you're ever curious, you can check it out on our website, and you can listen to any of Let's Talk Music's past episodes alongside any of our CFUR Radio programs and shows, which is pretty neat. It's on our blog. There's a lot of cool stuff. But this week we've got a show with all local tunes, which I'm excited for. There's a lot of really great local music that's been being released over the past few months. And yeah, we've got a really great lineup of songs, which is exciting.

The first song I've got is by a band called Trundled, and their song is called The Dregs. They're a local duo, very talented, very kind. They're wonderful people, and I hope you enjoy.

That was Trendled with the song The Dregs. They have beautiful harmonies. We just got the opportunity to do an interview with the duo not that long ago, which you can check out on our website as well. It was awesome. It was a lot of fun. The BCNE is in town, if you didn't know that. They've got lots of cool stuff going on this year. I mean, they have lots of cool stuff going on every year. They have like a theme. There's some themed things going on this year. They're going to have a spooktacular dance on August 15th from 9 p.m. to 1 a.m., which sounds really cool. It's also sponsored by Ignite. You can go there and you can dance, have fun, and costumes are encouraged but not required. You can get tickets for this event on the BCNE's website at www.bcne.ca for $25. There's also a BCNE early bedtime dance from 4 p.m. to 8 p.m. on Saturday, August 15th. If you don't want to stay up super late, I have a hard time staying up super late. I used to love it, and then I started getting up really early, and now every time I have to stay up really late, I feel like just exhausted. That would be more of my style. They also have a family dance, a spooktacular family dance if you want to dress up. And this is an all-ages event. The one on August 15th from 9 p.m. to 1 a.m. is a 19-plus event. But this one is a family dance, and it's from 12 p.m. to 4 p.m. in Kin 3, and the tickets are $25 per family, which is super cool. I think that's a great, fun idea. You know, it doesn't have to be Halloween to dress up and have fun. Of course, they have lots of barrel racing going on and horse events, and they also have a dog show that's going on. Of course, there's the fair with all the rides and games and food. I remember being a kid, and I remember this one time I just have this one memory in my head of being a kid and going to the fair, and I feel like it's called the Drop of Doom, or maybe that's just like what I call it in my head because it feels like a drop of doom. I don't know, but it's that ride where you like go up to the top really slow and then all of a sudden it just drops really fast, and I used to love it. I made my dad go on it with me like 7 times in a row. And it was like the best thing ever. Like, I felt like I had so much fun. And what I would do to have that feeling again, like, I just get so motion sick now. I don't know how my dad went on that ride with me, because like the next year I'm pretty sure I tried it and I did not enjoy it. I can't even swing anymore on like a swing set. It's kind of sad because I remember how thrilling it felt, and it was like the coolest thing ever. Every time we go to like amusement parks, I'm always the one just sitting watching everyone scream. I just like, I don't know. Rides aren't for me. If you can enjoy them, do it while it lasts, because I did have a lot of fun, but they have a lot of live entertainment going on, which is also exciting. The BCNE starts today, and the last day is Sunday. Next up on Let's Talk Music, we've got the Dead Wrongs with the song All I'm Missing Is You from their new album Caribou Red.

That was The Dead Wrongs with the song All I'm Missing. You know, honky tonk music is actually so cool. I feel like honky tonk music is like the one kind of music that like I could dance to no matter what. I think that they should play honky tonk music at the club, but they probably might not ever do that, but I think it'd be cool. Anyways, there's a show going on at the Legion on September 12th, a heavy metal show by Tarantula Hawk, Branium, and Diode live at the Legion. Diode is a rock duo and the other two bands are metal bands. Yeah, I think it'll be awesome. Well, Tarantula Hawk is like stoner rock and like doom rock kind of band. And you can get your tickets at www.madloon.ca, Madloon spelled M-A-D-L-O-O-N, for $15 in advance, or get your tickets for $20 at the door. So the doors open at 8 and the show starts at 9, and this is a 19 plus event. I didn't start going to live shows until a couple years ago, probably because I wasn't 19 yet. And it's actually, well, like the Almanica Arts Center does a lot of like all ages shows, which I think is really cool because I feel like it's like so cool to be able to like indulge yourself in a community without having to like be of age, which I think is really nice. Yeah, I don't know. Going to live shows was like, is one of my favorite things to do. The atmosphere is so lively. Everyone is super friendly. We're lucky that we have such an amazing music community in Prince George. And there's also a movie night in the Orchard at the Winery on August 21st. They're going to be playing Barbie. If you haven't seen Barbie yet, it's pretty good. I've not been to a movie night in the Orchard yet, but it sounds really cool. The Winery's Orchard is really beautiful. It's really nice out there. The weather is supposed to be really nice next weekend as well. So if you get a chance to go, I would definitely check it out. The doors open at 8:15 and the show starts at 9:15. They do have a concession too, so you can get popcorn, candy, pop, and your choice of drinks. Yeah, it sounds awesome. Don't forget to bring bug spray though, because getting eaten by bugs is not fun. All right, next up on Let's Talk Music, we've got a song by Limelight called True Love, one of their new singles. So enjoy. I think it's really, really good.

up was True Love by the band Limelight. They just released 3 new singles, which are really good. You're tuned in to CFUR 88.7 FM. My name is Grace, and you're tuned in to Let's Talk Music. I've got some more cool events to tell you about. The Sunflower Festival is happening. I think the Sunflower Festival is so cool. If you've ever been, it's so beautiful there. I've been a few times, and every time I see photos, it's like breathtaking. There's just a huge field of sunflowers, and they have cool things that you can do too. They have farm animals. You can buy your own sunflower and take it home, and you get to cut it and pick which one you want. And there's special days. Every Friday, you can buy one and get one free. They have hay rides Thursday to Sundays. They have a picnic area and playground. They have a cafe where you can get ice cream and cookies and sweet treats. They have a kids' day, and they have lots of photo stations too. And I think they change their photo stations every year, which is cool. It's very, very beautiful out there. It's hosted at a farm called Foreman Farms, not the winery, because the Northern Lights Winery is also who puts on the Sunflower Festival, but it is not at the winery. It's hosted at Foreman Farms, and you do have to buy tickets in advance, and they sell out pretty quickly. So it goes till September 6th for every day, but I think that there's quite a few days that are sold out. So get your tickets in advance. But it is definitely worth the time, and the drive is also really pretty. You can find more info at www.northernlightswinery.ca/sunflowerfestival. All right. Next up, we've got a song by another local band called Hot Boy Summer. This song is called Brainwashed. They also just released a new EP, which is very good.

That was the local band Hot Boy Summer with the song Brainwashed. There's a lot of really cool stuff going on at the Almanica Arts Center. If you're interested, you can check out their website at www.almanicaartscenter.com, and you can go to their events calendar, and they have a lot of really cool, fun events going on. They have like a lot of weekly events. Like they have like a Creative Connect Arts Hangout every Thursday from 6 p.m. to 9 p.m. where you can work on your creative arts and meet other people who are creative and want to connect, which I think is super cool that they host that. And they do lots of other weekly events like that. There's also a lot of shows that are going on. Tomorrow night, Friday, August 14th, there's a stand-up comedy show. And there's also a live music show featuring Summer Riot, Lower, and guests. So more people, more bands. Yeah, the Almanica Arts Center is super cool. I know I just said this, but I think it's great that they're an all-ages venue. I think that's so cool. I feel like we need more of that in Prince George. And they have a really, really nice community there. And the weather is also supposed to be super nice this weekend. So could be a good weekend for camping. It's supposed to be 23 degrees Friday, Saturday, and 25 on Sunday. And Saturday is supposed to be a little bit cloudy, but the other 2 days are supposed to just be sunny. But also, I feel like every time I look at the weather forecast, it always changes. So you never know. Keep checking it. But it could be a good weekend for camping. It seems to be pretty nice outside. The air quality seems pretty good, which is also nice. When I was a kid, I didn't grow up camping. So I remember the first time I ever slept in a tent. It was my friend's birthday, and she lives out in Beverly. And like, I don't know, I wasn't prepared. I didn't know what it was like to sleep in a tent. And it was like, I think it was like maybe April. Yeah, it was really early in the year, and I don't know, like, I just was like, yeah, let's do it, that sounds so fun. I was like, we can go camping, and I just, like, didn't think about it, because, like, I don't know, like, it gets a lot colder at night, but when you don't sleep in a tent ever, or really sleep outside, you don't really realize that. And I just remember I was so cold all night, and I remember eventually I just, like, went into her house and slept in her bed, because, like, we were just in her backyard, and they woke up, and they were like in distress because I was gone, and I was like, guys, I just could not sleep in that tent outside. And then I did it again the next year. Like I went to her house and we slept in a tent in April again, and it was not fun. I mean, I'm sure it could be fun if you're prepared. I was ill prepared. Anyways, it is supposed to be nice camping weather. But I think that scared me from sleeping in a tent again. I have slept in tents after that, and I feel like most of the time now I wake up and I feel like I'm like steaming. Like I feel like my tent is steaming. But it's kind of fun. It's a fun adventure. Anyways, next up on Let's Talk Music, we've got another song by the band Limelight.

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My name is Grace, and you're tuned in to Let's Talk Music. This episode is featuring local tunes. Each week is a different kind of music. Sometimes we play the music that's been added to Seaford's library most recently. Sometimes it's local tunes. Sometimes it's rock music. I don't know. It changes all the time. But this week is local tunes. You can tune in to Let's Talk Music every Saturday at 8 p.m. That's when you can catch the re-air, and you can catch the live show Thursday at 1 p.m., or you can listen to any of our shows on our website at www.cfur.ca. There's a lot of really cool stuff on there. But there's also a lot of really cool local music that's been being released lately. I went on a trip to Europe a while ago, and I had so much FOMO. I was so upset that I couldn't go to all the shows. I love going to shows. It's like one of my favorite things to do. And I was so bummed. I was always keeping up with it. And I was like, my dad would go sometimes and he'd send me videos and I'd be like, oh, I wish I was there. There's always lots of really cool stuff going on. If you don't know, there's a lot of live music that happens at the Legion and at the Omanika Arts Center. I feel like there's a lot of live music that happens in town. And we're so fortunate because it's just so cool to see like all the diversity and the different kind of music that's being released. And it's great. So next up, we've got a band called Diode with the song Crossfire, who also just released music. And they're also playing a show at the Legion on September 12th with a couple other bands. So you can visit www.madloon.ca for more info about that show.

was Diode with the song Crossfire. They're super talented, also really nice people. All right, we're going to talk about dreams. I like barely ever dream. I wish I dreamt more. I feel like maybe I do and I just like don't remember. But I am going to tell you the weirdest dream I've ever had. It was weird. It was scary. I had a dream. I don't know. I was probably in like grade 9 maybe, and I had this dream, and like, you know how like sometimes when you dream you can like be in a building but it's like a mixture of buildings that you've been to? Like, I feel like I could have a dream where I'm like in, I don't know, like my old high school, and that's like the outside of the building, and then I walk in and it's like a jungle, or I don't know, just some, I've never been to a jungle, but just something like that. But I had a dream where I was like walking down the street with my friend, and we kept like seeing like the shadow of the sun, and I remember we were just like fascinated by the shadow of the sun, and eventually I just got absorbed into the sun, and I remember like waving down at my friends from the sun, and I was wondering if they could see me or not, because like I could see myself waving in the shadow. I don't know, it was super weird. I'm always so curious about dreams and like why they happen. I wish I dreamt more often. I'm like so jealous of people that dream all the time. I just think it's fascinating. Anyways, next up, we've got a song by Amy Blanding from her new album. This song is called Grace.

All right, that was Amy Blanding with the song Grace on CFUR 88.7 FM. Thank you for tuning in to Let's Talk Music. The next topic we've got is coffee. I feel like this is a topic that we talk about a lot. Our summer intern, Christian, has finished his internship, and we miss him. He did a great job. It was really fun having him around. And we both had these, like, energy drink. We just really liked energy drinks. So we would go, and we would go to the store and get energy drinks every day. And I think they know what both of our favorite energy drinks are now. But I had to go to the store alone get an energy drink today. I've been doing better. I don't know. Everyone has, like, a different take on what time you're supposed to stop drinking caffeine. And I feel like, I don't know, it kind of depends on the person. But, like, the whole reason I started drinking caffeine was because I went on a trip and I was just, like, exhausted. Or maybe it was before my trip. It was definitely before my trip. Like, I guess I would have, like, an occasional energy drink, but, like, I don't really think it, like, did anything. But it probably did, and I just didn't realize. But I remember it was before I went on a trip, and it was cold snap. And oh, that was, like, probably one of the best weeks ever. Cold snap this year was so good. Everyone did so good. It was so fun. And I just remember I was, like, so tired. I was sick right before cold snap, and then I recovered, but I was still, like, pretty tired. So I was drinking a lot of caffeine, and then halfway through cold snap, I went on a trip to South America, which was super cool. I remember I was just drinking, like, so much caffeine. And then, like, I don't sleep super well on airplanes. If anybody has any ways to, like, sleep on an airplane, please, please, please tell me, because I always struggle a lot to sleep on airplanes. Maybe it's because I am drinking so much caffeine too. So I was drinking a lot of caffeine, and then I went to Suriname, and they don't, like, have a lot of, like, sugar-free energy drinks. And I don't really like drinking energy drinks with sugar, because then I feel like I get a really hard, like, sugar crash and a caffeine crash, which is not a good combination. So I try to find the sugar-free ones. By the way, Suriname is a country in South America, and I have family there. So we went to go visit, and it was super cool. It's very hot and humid there. I remember when we went to Panama, it was like walking out. When I walked out of the airplane, it felt like I was, like, walking into a sauna. It was so humid, but it was, like, nice. Like, it was kind of like when I was in Suriname, I feel like it was also very humid, and it, like, I was sweating a lot. When I was in Panama, we were walking around, and, like, I don't know, it was, like, a different kind of humidity. It was really interesting. It was cool. We were only in Panama for a day, but it was still super cool to go there and get to walk around and see all that. Anyways, back to caffeine. So then I started drinking a lot of energy drinks with sugar in them, and then I stopped drinking those, and I started drinking energy drinks with no sugar in them, and then I started drinking a lot of coffee. And I actually, like, don't love coffee. I only like coffee if it's, like, really, really sweet. And I started drinking a lot of coffee, and I, like, found a way to make a really sweet coffee without adding tons of sugar. And honestly, everyone who tries it hates it, but I love it, so it's okay. How do you drink your coffee? I feel like, I don't know. I don't think I would like black coffee. Maybe it's, like, an acquired taste. I feel like coffee is an acquired taste, because I used to really not like coffee, but I feel like the longer that I drink it, like, the less I need to put so much sugar in it. Like, I feel like I still put a lot of sugar in it or other sweet things, but, like, maybe not as much as I would have earlier this year. But I think energy drinks are my favorite, but they do make me feel not so great after, which I'm not really sure why, because the other day, Ian and Christian, our newsroom director and our summer intern, we were having this conversation about how much caffeine is in, like, a cup of coffee versus an energy drink, and it's actually pretty similar. So I don't know if there's something in the energy drinks that, like, makes me feel not so great after, or maybe it's just me. I don't know. But how do you take your coffee? What kind of coffee do you like? Or I guess there's tea too. I'm kind of curious now if tea has, like, anywhere close to the same amount of caffeine as coffee does. I'm pretty sure it's not that far off. I don't know. I'm going to get back to that after this next song. This is Little Losers by Amy Blanding.

That was Amy Blanding with the song Little Losers from her new album Lullaby to My Tender Comrades. That was a beautiful song. So I did find out how much caffeine is in a cup of tea compared to a cup of coffee. It's pretty similar, actually. I guess it depends on the tea you're drinking. But a cup of tea usually contains 20 to 70 milligrams, which is, 20 is not anywhere close to a cup of coffee, but it depends on the tea. So, like, if you're drinking black tea, it has a lot more caffeine opposed to, like a green tea or something like that. And it depends how you steep it and how long you let it steep and how hot the water is and the amount of actual tea leaf that's in the tea bag. So I guess it depends on a whole bunch of different things, which is interesting. But I don't know, I've never been a tea drinker. I like don't mind tea, but I also need it to be very, very sweet. I like fruity tea, I think. Like, if I was gonna drink tea, I think it'd be fruity tea. Although every time I drink tea, it's not fruity tea. So I don't know, maybe not. next up on Let's Talk Music, we've got a song called Timber by the local band called Spire. And then another song by our local band Infectious, who also just released an album, and that song will be called Squid. I'm going to say goodbye. Thank you so much for tuning into this episode of Let's Talk Music. We appreciate you. I hope you all are having a wonderful day, and I hope you're enjoying the weather because it's really nice outside today. I wish I was outside. and I hope you have a great weekend. And you can catch the re-air Saturday at 8 p.m. of Let's Talk Music, or find it on our website along with any of the other CIFR shows that we do every week and the news stories and all of that. And yeah, I hope you have a great rest of your day. Thank you so much for listening.

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12: Gilakasla, yo weeksas nugwa am Suzette Amaya, gayu klinlacha guasala glunishka kosalish glukri. Welcome. Hello, how are you? I am Suzette Amaya from Gwasala and Nishka, Kosalish, and Cree. My late mother, Clara Richot, maiden name Wakis, was Kwakwakiwak from Gwasala and Kosalish from Shell Beach. My late father, Larry Oje, was Nishka from Lac aux Sapes and Cree Métis from Lac La Biche, Alberta. As I'm a new Kwakwala learner, I want to thank my dear cousin,

0: Waucus, my eldest uncle James Waucus's daughter, for teaching me to introduce myself. She has a Bachelor's of Education in Indigenous Language Revitalization from the University of Victoria and is passionate about Kwakwala language revitalization. Joy is one of my eldest cousins who throughout her life sat with her mom, my Auntie Doreen Waucus, and many of her elders hearing Kwakwala spoken in the home, and is one of my only cousins who fluently speaks Kwakwala. Gaila Kusla Joy for inspiring me and helping me in my journey. I may make many mistakes, and I'm grateful for everyone's understanding as we're on this journey together. In this episode, I am blessed and inspired to spend time with Elder Julia Nelson, a Kwakwala language keeper. She will be 95 this year and retired from teaching just 4 short years ago. She is quite active and takes care of herself. Her home is a 2-story open concept that looks out over the Queen Charlotte Strait, tucked along Beaver Harbor in Sakis, also known as Fort Rupert, BC. The day we arrive, her daughter Ruth is with her. As we sit down at the dining room table to talk about her language journey and her 9 decades in Sakis, Kwakwala territory.
1: Yo, Kila Kesla, Gaiten Laho Saki Sir. You mean my intimate Laho Saki Sir. My name is Julia Nelson, and I was born and raised in Sakis in Fort Rupert. My whole life has been quite a journey. I am the eldest of 7 family members. I had 2 brothers and 5 sisters, and they are all gone. And today I have 75 descendants. So that's a miracle for me. When I was 7, they put me in a residential school, and I'd never heard English all my life. So when I arrived there, I saw these children in a gazebo reading comic books. I'd never seen a comic book anywhere, or even any book, all the years that I lived in Fort Rupert. So when I saw them sitting around reading, I felt so illiterate. And I told myself that I was going to read and write as fast as I could. Within 3 years, I could pick up any book and read it. I loved the place because they were teaching me. Other people couldn't stand them. I didn't learn English till I was 7, and that's all I heard in Fort Rupert was people talking in my language, and that's Kwakwala. And that was amazing for me because the only names that I knew of them was their native names. I didn't even know they had English names. And one of the funniest things in my mind is that I didn't even know there was English people anywhere. I thought the Kwakwala Nation was the only place on this planet because I'd never gone anywhere. So that was quite something to really see throughout the years. It was quite a shock for me to start realizing that this whole planet was here. I thought Fort Rupert was the only place on the planet. Because every place that I went to, that's all they said, like Alert Bay, that's all they spoke was our language.
0: Julia was born on October 16th, 1931, before the Second World War even began. It'd be another 20 years before the potlatch ban would ever come to an end, where ceremonies were considered illegal. I wanted to know what kind of changes she saw in Port Hardy and Fort Rupert at that time.
1: The greatest changes that I saw when I moved to Vancouver. I was 12 when they bombed, where's that place?
2: Japan. Japan?
0: Hiroshima.
1: Yeah. Japan.
2: Hiroshima, yeah.
0: You were 12 when they bombed Hiroshima. Yeah,
1: when they bombed them, all the people that worked in the canoe were from there.
0: They were
1: and
0: Japanese.
1: And they gathered them together and put them in a place. They weren't allowed to live in the houses anymore. And they wanted to send them back to Japan. No more workers, no more fishermen there. So they went up and down the coast to pick up us natives to go take their places in Chieftain. And that's how I ended up there when I was 12.
0: Thinking about like being here in Fort Rupert and speaking Kwakwala and then going to residential school and then coming back and then working at the age of 12. Were you a part of also like potlatching and keeping the culture and the language alive here when you returned from residential school?
1: No, there was no more. They weren't allowed anymore. But my great grandmother was a great one for potlatching. I think I was about five, five. And she gave me a name. And we had it in a big house. And my brother Ernie, he got a name too. And she was particular about what you're supposed to do and to receive something. Yeah, and I received my name. And I remember dancing up front of my brother.
0: What was your name?
1: Ni-nu. Ja-la-ti. I never ever knew what it meant until I met this elderly lady in Alert Bay and she called me up. Oh, Ninu Ja-la-ti. And I said, what does it mean? And said, it means two angels holding the edge of night and pulling it back so the daylight can come. Where my great grandmother got it from, I'll never know.
0: Can you teach me how to say your name?
1: Ni-nu za la ti.
0: Ni-nu za
1: la ti.
0: La ti. Mm-hmm. Ni-nu la za ti.
1: Mm-hmm.
0: Wow, that's beautiful.
1: And where she got it from? They didn't know anything about angels yet. I've never heard of a name like that anywhere else on the planet.
0: Yeah, what age were you given that name to?
1: Five. Yeah.
0: Because Kwakwaka'wakw people, you were saying they don't know where it came from because I never heard stories of angels in our ways.
1: But two angels pulling back night so daylight can come.
0: Wow.
1: I have no idea where she could have picked it up. Who?
0: I feel that you are giving a lot of light to so many people and your descendants and people here in Fort Rupert and the Kwakwaka'wakw people. Julia has been a teacher of the Kwakwala language. She has been invited to teach non-Kwakwaka'wakw people the language. She has taught as far as the University of North Dakota, where students wanted to learn the language. I asked this amazing elder how she thinks our people should start learning the language.
1: What they should be doing is learning the alphabet right away, reading the writing right away, instead of trying to talk it right away, you know, just one word here, one word there, and read the alphabet before they do anything else. Because when I went to school, that was the first thing that I learned was my ABCs, yeah. And that's what they should be doing here, but they're not.
0: I brought a book of the Kwakwala alphabet with me with hopes of asking Julia if she could teach me the Kwakwala ABCs, and she jumped right into it with no hesitation. I brought the Kwakwala ABCs. I'm wondering if you can teach me the ABCs. Let's see, I think I had the older version of it here. Are you able to say them so that I can learn them too?
1: Mm-hmm. Apples.
0: Apples.
1: Umlum.
0: Umlum.
1: Boosie.
0: Boosie.
1: Diguayu.
0: Diguayu.
1: Dots.
0: Dots.
1: Zumba.
0: Zumba.
1: Agas.
0: Agas.
1: Jala.
0: Jala.
1: Kusu.
0: Kwasu.
1: Kiwas.
0: Kiwas.
1: Kwayam.
0: Kwayam.
1: Hamumu.
0: Hamumu.
1: I'm having a hard time.
2: That's a clam.
1: Yeah.
0: Is that?
1: My eyesight is getting really bad.
2: Iksum.
0: Iksum.
1: Yeah, Kootmis.
0: Kootmis?
1: Kwakwayu.
0: Kwakwayu.
1: Make sure you have that. Kwakwayu.
0: Kwakwayu. Am I saying that?
1: Lako.
0: Lako.
1: Sequis.
0: Sequis.
1: Sequis.
0: Sequis.
2: Machinu.
1: Machinu.
0: Machinu. How you say?
1: You always emphasize the X. Mach.
0: Mach.
1: That's an X.
0: Say it again.
1: Yeah. Machinu.
0: Machinu.
1: Nakati.
0: Nakati.
1: Yola.
0: Yola.
1: Pa'its.
0: Pa'its.
1: Pa'cha.
0: Oh, that's a tough one.
1: Pa'cha.
0: Pa'cha.
2: Pa'cha.
0: Pa'cha.
1: Siwayu.
0: Siwayu.
1: Taminas.
0: Taminas.
1: Tutu. Yes.
0: Tutu. Tutu. Tutu.
1: You see that little dot on the top of the T? It means that t. Spitting it. Spitting it. Tell at you.
0: Tell at you.
1: See, that sounds like a chi. Chi. But it's T-S. Tell at you.
0: Tell at you. Yeah. Tell at you.
1: Tawi.
0: Tawi.
1: Tawi.
0: Tawi.
1: See that little dot on the top and he's t.
2: Tawi.
0: Tawi.
1: Tetums. Tetums is a hat.
0: Tetums. Ooh, that's.
1: Tetums. Tetums.
0: Tetums. Ooh, man. That's, yeah, I gotta work on that one.
3: Speaking Kwakwala isn't easy as I think it could be. My mouth is used to speaking the colonizers' language of English. Tongue placement and the sounds of Kwakwala are foreign to me. But the more we speak, I'd like to think that my body will remember through blood memory, through the thousands of years my ancestors spoke this language.
1: Utligan.
0: Utligan.
1: Wata.
0: Wata.
1: See, that sounds like a C-H, eh?
0: Wata,
1: T-S-A. Wata. Sisiwe.
0: Sisiwe.
1: Kwakwala. You notice that. Kwakwala.
0: Kwakwala.
1: Yeah, okay.
0: Kwakwala.
1: You know, the underlined X is. Hakam.
0: Hakam. Hakam.
1: Yeah.
2: Hwelkom.
0: Hwelkom.
1: How is it? Like the underlined X is. Hakam.
0: Kham. Kham.
1: Yadin.
0: Yadin.
1: Mm-hmm. And you emphasize the underline A. Yada.
0: Yada.
1: Dun.
0: Dun. Yadun.
1: And the Watsi.
0: Watsi.
1: Mm-hmm.
0: Oh, Gelakasla.
1: Mm-hmm.
2: Yes.
0: And when I'm watching you say it, it's a lot of watching your mouth, how you pronounce things.
1: Yeah. It's important when you start teaching that you know all the different sounds that they make. Okayu, so you hear that? Okayu.
0: Okayu.
1: Back here. Okayu.
0: Okayu.
1: Yeah.
0: Okayu. Am I getting it right?
2: Yeah.
0: Okayu.
2: Yes,
0: I feel like it's in me because, you know, when you said, like, people from other places learn Kwakwala, but we should learn it here because it's in us. I feel like it's in me. I only learned how to sing Kwakwala because of Kwakwala hymns.
1: Mm-hmm.
0: But I never know the meanings of the words.
1: Mm-hmm. Mm-hmm.
3: Many people say that when they first see Kwakwala written down, it can feel intimidating. I know, I can feel that. The letters, the symbols, they're just all so foreign to me. Some words are typed out so long, like my own nation, Kwasala Nakwata. I sometimes think to myself, how will I ever learn to read this? But that feeling often changes once I just listen to fluent speakers speak. I feel that by repeating the K's and the W's and the X's underlined, the sounds begin to feel a little bit more natural, and writing words become less scary, as, you know, like, I'm a visual learner. I have so much respect for the survivors and the intergenerational survivors who preserved our language and those learning and the teachings, because now I'm inspired to learn it for myself. And I'm finding that learning Kwakwala isn't just about memorizing words. It's about training my ears, training my vocals, practicing those guttural sounds that have been spoken for generations by my ancestors. It's really paying attention to the letters that are underlined, because those are the guttural sounds. Among the Kwakwaka'wakw peoples, the dogfish, spiny dogfish shark, has long been respected as an important part of our daily life and cultural knowledge. Traditionally, dogfish were harvested for food, and their oil was one of the most valuable resources on the Northwest Coast. Rich in nutrients, dogfish oil was used as a food, a medicine, and to preserve and enhance dried fish such as salmon. It was also traded extensively between nations, making it an important part of regional economies and relationships. Beyond its practical uses, the dogfish represents resilience, resourcefulness, and respect for the gifts of the ocean. Like many animals in the Kwakwaka'wakw teachings, it reminds us that every part of the harvest, animals, and sea life should be used with gratitude and care. The harvesting of dogfish reflects traditional values of sustainability, reciprocity, and taking only what is needed, honoring the deep relationships between the people and the waters that have sustained us for countless generations. But saying dogfish, it's pretty tough to pronounce it in our language.
1: Kwalkum.
3: Kwalkum.
1: You always emphasize the underlined X. Kwalkum.
3: Kwalkum.
1: Yeah, and the underlined A, it has Kwalkum.
3: Kwalkum.
1: Kwalkum.
3: Kwalkum. I see that you're putting your hand towards your neck, because it's a
1: Yeah.
3: I don't think that people, when they think of Kwakwala language, it's really like you're moving your mouth, enunciating with the back of your throat.
1: Yeah. Olakya.
3: Olakya. What does that one mean?
1: It really is.
3: It really is. Olak. How do you say it again?
4: Say it again,
1: Mom. Say it again.
3: Ola kyal. Ola kyala. While our sounds do sound like we're choking and sometimes gagging, I find that the beauty of our language is so different from English. And honestly, it's pretty fun learning how to pronounce the sounds that our Kwakwala alphabets make. A lot of times, even though the generations above us can speak the language, we've lost the language in other generations. I wanted to know if any of Julia's 75 descendants can speak the language as well as she can.
1: They made us believe that our language was nothing, that you're never going to learn anything from it. So you stay with English as much as you can, because that's all you're going to be speaking anyway. But I know that was a mistake for me. Like my kids should have been all language speakers.
3: I can hear the sadness in Julia's voice, knowing that she wasn't able to teach her children the language. And with each passing year, there are less and less fluent speakers. Our first language speakers have grown old, and we keep losing more of them.
1: There's not too many that speak Kwakwala anymore. I think Wata was the last.
4: Yeah. Wata and
1: she just passed away. She, oh, we had fun together.
2: Yeah.
3: I remember Wata too, mm-hmm. yeah. But Margaret Wilson lives here as well, mm-hmm. so you two get to speak Kwakwala together?
1: Mm-hmm. Yeah, some of them, like the elders, like the one that we just lost.
3: Oh, Agerty.
1: Yeah.
2: Yeah, Agerty, yeah.
1: Yeah, they could yeah. really speak it well.
3: Yeah, my auntie, well, Gertie is from Nakwata, and she recently passed, and she knew Kwakwala, and my auntie Kathy Wakis speaks Kwakwala, mm-hmm. and my auntie Doreen Wakis speaks Kwakwala, too.
1: Mm-hmm.
3: Mm-hmm. Mm-hmm.
1: Yeah, it's really neat that you can keep it going.
3: Growing up, one of my favorite sounds was hearing Kwakwala spoken around the dinner table. My uncle James Wakis, his wife Auntie Doreen Wakis, and my late uncle Andrew, also known as Honda Wakis, his wife Auntie Kathy Wakis, along with her sisters, spoke the language so beautifully and so naturally. During family seafood dinners, they would laugh, tell stories, share memories, and talk about our families and our way of life entirely in Kwakwala. I didn't understand the words, but I remember how the language made me feel. It sounded like home. My mom, Clara, was a part of a generation deeply impacted by assimilation and acculturation. She worked incredibly hard pursuing college and university and a professional career. She taught us our values and our way of living Bakwam, Kwakwakiwak way. But the language wasn't something that was passed down in our home. She knew few words and understood some Kwakwala, but not enough to speak it fluently. Like so many indigenous families, the effects of colonialism meant that our language was interrupted from one generation to the next. As a Gen Xer, I carried a lot of shame. I grew up in a time where there was pressure just to know everything, and not knowing my own language held many emotions like anger, sadness, guilt, and low self-esteem at times. I spent years learning English, succeeding in schools and institutions, yet I couldn't speak the language of my own ancestors. That left me feeling disconnected from a part of who I was. My grandmother, who I was the closest to, was Coast Salish. And after suffering a stroke, she lost her ability to speak. And with it, I lost another opportunity to learn from someone I love so deeply. Today, whenever I hear Auntie Doreen and Auntie Kathy speaking Kwakwala, I stop and I listen. They are cherished language speakers in our nation, and they inspire me every day. Every time I hear their voices, their fluency reminds me that our language is alive, and it reminds me that it's never too late to learn. Every word I learn is a step towards reconnecting with my ancestors, honoring those who came before me, and helping ensure that our language continues to be heard by generations yet to come. What do you say to young people to encourage them to learn Kwakwala?
1: Well, they have to realize it's their language. They own it, you know, and that's what you should be speaking. They couldn't take it away from me, because I was already, even when I was a little, when I first started hearing language, that's all I heard, you know, and it's mine. You can't take it away from me, you know, I was born with it. And that's how they should feel. You should honor what they learned and how they talked, how they spoke. Now, I feel honored knowing my language the way I did. Now, it is an honor.
3: I find myself sitting with so many emotions. Speaking with a 95-year-old elder is truly one of the greatest honors of my life. To sit beside a respected matriarch who has lived through nearly a century of history is incredibly humbling. She witnessed the potlatch ban, saw the impacts of residential schools on her family and community. She lived through decades of change, loss, resilience, and renewal. Today, she has also witnessed the return of our cultural treasures, the revitalization of our potlatches, and the resurgence of our language and traditions. What a remarkable journey to carry in one lifetime. As I listened to her stories, I couldn't help but think about the strength it must have taken to keep moving forward. Despite witnessing unimaginable hardship, she continues to carry herself with kindness, humility, humor, and compassion. She never lost sight of who she was as a Kwakwaka'wakw woman, and she held on to her language through it all. Kwakwala isn't simply something she speaks. It is her connection to her ancestors, her identity, and her community. I want to thank you from the bottom of my heart for spending time with us. It is truly a privilege to share these stories, and I hope they have inspired you to reflect on the strength and resilience and wisdom of our elders. Until next time, I'm Susanna Maya, Gaila Kusla. Thank you for listening, and may we all continue walking together in a good way. Hala Kusla, goodbye.
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Here we are at the Bayou, more specifically the Blues Bayou, where we can listen to all manner of blues music right here, right now, on CFUR 88.7 FM. So come on in, the water's fine, and very, very blue.

it on fire, cause your heart's an open casket. People come from far and wide, line up to pay respect. As the hearse drives slow, they'll bow their head to the dead thing that's in your chest.

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Did you know that the term pop, in reference to the music, is short for anthropopathism? I didn't. 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

I've been introduced to music through three different avenues, the first being my dad's classic rock collection, thank you dad, the second being word of mouth, thank you to my friend Robin, and finally, movies. And while some people have given me flack for not listening to the whole album, do we really need to discover music the same way as everyone else? Because if we're finding tunes that speak to us, then who cares? Just as long as you love the music, that's all that matters. And I hope you like this spike pop on C4FM just as much as I do.

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September is creeping up on us, and that means sweater weather is coming up too. 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
4: Well, hello there, everybody on Joey Only Caribou Weather Dude YouTube channel. Welcome to the show once again. I am back home. I'm finally back home. Isn't that great? And we are live here every Thursday night. It's the 13th. This is my 2,222nd day of sobriety. Today is. Yeah, isn't that great? So I'm celebrating a little bit. And I got all my gang of comedy meteorology people with me once again, including Frankie McDonald, the world's greatest weatherman. The world's greatest weatherman is here. I got Brandon Houck. He's back from his vacation. And we will hear all about Uranium City and places like that from him. Ryan Voutilainen is right now on a ship out in the Mediterranean, almost. He's crossing through the Straits of Gibraltar soon. He's off the coast of Spain and North Africa, and he's just seen the eclipse. More on all that in just a second time. Let's run the washboard hand.

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1: Yes. It's a state of emergency. State of emergency. It's a comedy meteorology report. Your show about how much the weather sucks in Canada. I'm Joey Only, your host here. Joey Only, Caribou Weather Dude, YouTube channel every Thursday night. We are live on my station, on my channel right here, so you can always come and see the show live if you want, radio listeners. We'd love that. Otherwise, you're hearing us on the radio at CFR. Oh, boy, I'm having a brain fart. Sometimes this gets so hard. Help me out, Frankie. And we're Prince George.
2: I did your hair, but that's it. Kinsel Clump is back in the Kinsel Clump studio this week from their vacation as well. And Gary and Dino's going to Myrtle Beach, South Carolina on September 11th.
1: Uh-huh. CKUW 95.9 Winnipeg. Also, CHLS in Lillooet 100.5. And, of course, CFBX in Kamloops 92.5. We are here, and Ryan Bodilainen will be with us to talk about the eclipse. Ryan Rannan Houck's going to talk about all that. I might go to Alberta this week if the forecast looks just a little better. I don't know. Seeing like today being a nothing burger and having funnel clouds all over the place makes me think, like, do I even know what I'm getting myself into? Maybe it's just going to magically be a really good trip if I just leave tomorrow. I don't know what to do. I want to go storm chasing, but I also have to go to work in the 27th. Life is tough. Being an adult's tough.
3: It's tough.
1: Well, I've got the world's greatest weatherman with me here in the studio today. It's Frankie McDonald out in Sydney, Nova Scotia. He is the world's greatest weatherman. He is right now walking around outside. He's walking around outside.
2: Yeah, I'm showing you Charlotte Street in Sydney.
1: He's going to show us Charlotte Street in Sydney, places like that. Here's the Frankie McDonald theme song, this time for real, not me just singing it.

0: How you doing so far, Frankie?
1: I'm doing great so far. Weather all across Sydney, Nova Scotia, is going to be chance of thunderstorms tomorrow. It's going to bring lots of rain all across Eastern United States of America. This Saturday, Sunday coming up, it's going to bring lots of rain, thunderstorms in Maine, New Hampshire, Massachusetts, New York, New Jersey, Pennsylvania, Delaware, Maryland, Virginia, and all those places, Washington, D.C. It's going to bring lots of thunderstorms and rain in Manitoba. This Friday and Saturday coming up, it's going to bring lots of thunderstorms and rain in Nebraska, including Kansas, and all those places. In British Columbia, it's going to bring a little bit of showers and forecast. It's really dry in California. Lots of thunderstorms and rain in Nevada. It's going to turn drier in the state of Nevada as well. It's good, lots of rain and thunderstorms going on in the state of Florida. It's going to bring really humid temperatures down. Florida is going to bring extremely desert-like heat in Oklahoma, Kansas, and Texas, all those places. It's going to bring really hot weather in Texas and all those places, including Western Mexico. Lots of rain, thunderstorms in Mexico, in Baja California, is drier. And the weather all across Central America this week is lots of rain, thunderstorms going on in Guatemala, Costa Rica, El Salvador, Nicaragua, Honduras, and Panama. And lots of rain, thunderstorms going on in Colombia, parts of Venezuela, parts of Ecuador, parts of Bolivia, parts of Peru. It's drier than normal in southern Peru. It's drier than normal in northern Chile. Snow in mountains in central and southern Chile. You got rain shower raining in southern south coast of Chile. The Amazon rainforest is drier than normal. So it's a little bit of showers in east coast of Brazil, including Rio de Janeiro, São Paulo, Brazil, and Uruguay. In northern Argentina, there's a lot of rain and thunderstorms going on in the forecast. Then you got some snow in the forecast in Stanley Falkland Islands. In southern Argentina, it's winter like colder than normal, including Oceania, Argentina. And the weather all across the United Kingdom. Lots of showers and thunderstorms, lots of showers and forecast in Northern Ireland, Ireland, Scotland, all those places. England's a little bit drier than normal. They get a little bit of showers and forecast. In France and Spain, lots of thunderstorms heading towards parts of Spain, parts of Germany, and Switzerland, and Austria, and Italy. Parts of Italy, and right now, southern half of Italy's drier than normal. It's going to turn wet. It's going to aim towards Albania, Greece, and all those places. Then it gets some rain showers in the coast areas of Norway, parts of Sweden and Finland in the forecast. And in Moscow, Russia's. It's lots of dry weather and showers in the forecast in Moscow, Russia, and all those places. It's really hot in Morocco, Rabat, and Casablanca, including Algeria, Libya, Egypt, and all those places. It's really hot there in Sahara Desert, and the weather all across East Asia. And it's got lots of rain and thunderstorms going on in Japan, including South Korea, North Korea, Vladivostok, Russia. Lots of rain and thunderstorms going on in Wuhan, China, including places like in Taiwan, Philippines, Vietnam, Laos, Thailand, Indonesia, Malaysia, Singapore, and all those places. The forecast of lots of rain going on in Hong Kong, China. A lot of rain going on in Bangladesh and Myanmar and India. India is still in the monsoon season. So much rain going on in Mumbai, India, Delhi, India, Nepal, and all those places. Snow up in the mountains in Nepal, and Tibet's colder than normal. Pakistan, Afghanistan, there's lots of dry weather in Iran, Iraq, Syria, deserts like in Dubai, United Arab Emirates, Abu Dhabi, including Oman, Japan, Qatar, and all those places, and Saudi Arabia, and all those places. It's really hot there. So is Israel and Jordan and Lebanon, and all those places. And the weather all across northern Africa. A lot of rain and thunderstorms going on in Ghana, Nigeria, and all those places. And Senegal, lots of rain and thunderstorms there. And it's really dry in Angola, Namibia, South Africa right now, including Mozambique. A little bit of showers in Madagascar. And it's really dry in Botswana, Zimbabwe, Zambia, Southern Congo, and Tanzania. It's a little bit of showers and forecast. La Reunion and Marquesas Islands, a little bit of showers and forecast for Southern Hemisphere winter. And weather all across Perth, Australia is drier than normal right now. To get some rain aiming towards Perth, Australia on Monday coming up. And it gets a little bit of showers and forecast in Brisbane, Australia, Sydney, Australia, Canberra, Australia, Melbourne, Australia is but drier as well. Since the high pressure system is located in northern Australia, in Darwin, Townsville, Cairns, Australia, is drier than normal. And the weather all across New Zealand in the forecast is. Then it got some snow aiming towards South Island, New Zealand. Versus City Sunday coming up, it got some really cold temperatures aiming towards Gisborne, New Zealand, Auckland, New Zealand, including Napier, New Zealand, including Stratford, New Zealand, Hamilton, New Zealand, Plymouth, New Zealand, Wellington, New Zealand, Nelson, Queenstown, New Zealand, including Christchurch, Dunedin, Invercargill, got cold temperatures forecast Antarctica starting to get some daylight in second half of this month. And up in the North Pole starting to get some sunset up in North Pole soon. And Greece, we are in Nunavut soon enough. And I got something to say here, Charlotte Street in Sydney.
0: You should describe it for the radio listeners, Frankie.
1: Here's Charlotte Street in Sydney, Nova Scotia.
0: What kind of things are on that street? Tell the radio listeners.
1: Lots of businesses on Charlotte Street. They've got Peking Restaurant. They got Connor's Basics on Charlotte Street.
0: The Peking, eh?
1: The Peking is a restaurant. They sell food from China.
0: Ah, oh, I thought it was something else like Peking, Pequeen.
1: It's a
0: restaurant. I'm the champion of pea.
1: And those are the restaurants and things like this. And they sell all those local businesses there, too.
0: That looks really good on that billboard behind you, actually, Frankie. I would definitely eat that.
1: And here's Connor's Office Basics on Charlotte Street.
0: Connor's Office Basics. You can get staplers and stuff like that there.
1: They can sell batteries. They sell staplers. They sell printer inks and things like this. They sell papers and replacement printer papers and things like this.
0: Okay, you tell them they owe us $10 for advertising next time you're in there. You get a free stapler.
1: They get the printer ink and things like this. When they put the refill the ink in the printers and things like this. When they print something out and things like this. There's some people printing the weather maps and things like this.
0: That'd be sweet. That'd be sweet. I can imagine all our Prince George viewers right now are like, I'm going to go to Sydney, Nova Scotia and get me a stapler.
1: And here's...
2: Hello.
1: Here's another part of Charlotte Street.
0: Yeah, it's a nice town you got, Frankie. It's a really nice town, Sydney, Nova Scotia. I guess you don't have the world's worst weather videos for us this week, do you?
1: And then you got to play the video. I sent you the videos.
0: I do have. Do you want to see it, everybody?
1: Yes.
0: Got a good Frankie.
1: Let's
0: do you want to
1: do
0: it now or do you want to do it later? Do it right now.
1: Do it
0: okay.
1: Now.
0: Okay, well, give me a second here and I'll get it together. I got it in the downloads, which is good. Here it is. Frankie McDonald's, August 13th, 2026. Video of the week, everybody. Here's all the best Frankie videos of this week.
1: This is Frankie McDonald, my old team station live in Sydney, Nova Scotia. AI videos are getting even more realistic all over the world now. Here's me wiggling my fingers. So many AI videos kicking up all over social media, all across North America, all across South America, Europe, Asia, Africa, Oceania, and all seven continents, including Antarctica. They're building so many AI data centers underground and all across North America, South America, Europe, Asia, Africa, Oceania. They're building so many AI data centers all across the entire North America, South America, Europe, Asia, Africa, Oceania. And AI videos are getting real more realistic. Clowns, trolls, haters are kicking up the super maximum gear on the internet nonstop. People can't even post pictures of Guy and his friends anymore on every social media all over the world. Because AI videos are kicking up a high gear. Even Southeast Asia and Antarctic, they're talking about building AI data centers on the moon, Mars, and any other planets now. They're building so many AI data centers now all over the world. So many AI videos to kick up to every single social media all over the world. So many AI videos nonstop. I'd like to introduce to my fans all over the world, Joey Ali, Brandon Halk, Weatherman from Alberta, Image of Cookie Bailey, and Joel Stover, and Hildy Donaldson, and Hank, and Mark Engels. I'm doing great so far. Joey Ali is the host of Meteorological Weather Report every Thursday night at 7 p.m. Pacific, 11 p.m. Atlantic. 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Joey Ali was working in British Columbia and things like this. I got a lot of fans all over the world. Typhoon Dolphin is headed towards Okinawa, Japan on Friday, August 7th, 2026. It's going
0: That's
1: to bring
0: a, big one.
1: A lot of rain. Winds are going to be extremely strong. It's going to bring damage and winds to Okinawa, Japan, and its around there. I want every single person in Okinawa, Japan to have your rain gear, rubber boots, raincoats to keep you dry. Unplug your TVs, computers, stereos, and game consoles so you don't get a power surge because of the power lines could be down. Tree branches could be snapped half. There'll be big, huge waves crashing on beaches, shores. Have your boats ready. Have your medical kits ready. Have your emergency kits ready. Flashlights, candles, backup radio, extra batteries, generators, bottled water ready as well. And it's going to bring powerful winds with a typhoon force winds That's going to cause mudslides, landslides in Okinawa, Japan, and surrounding areas. Heavy rains headed towards Ufa, Russia on Saturday, August 1st, 2026 is going to bring a lot of rain. Heavy rains headed towards Dayton, Ohio, starting on Saturday, August 1st. Joe Yanni's doing great so far. I'm on Meteorological Weather Report every Thursday night at 7 p.m. Pacific, 11 p.m. Atlantic. 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
0: Like Mike McGregor in a movie.
1: I'm on Joe Yanni's show every Thursday night at 7 p.m. Pacific, 11 p.m. Atlantic. Another major earthquake will hit Indonesia before the year 2026 is over. Especially Jakarta, Indonesia, Java, Indonesia, and around the surrounding areas. I want every single person in Indonesia to get your act together. Start doing the earthquake drills. Get a grip for people living in Indonesia. Start doing your grocery shopping now. Colombia, South America had a 7.4 magnitude earthquake. Did a lot of damage to buildings and properties. In Colombia, it did a lot of damage from the 7.4 magnitude earthquake. It did so much damage. My name is Frank Dow. I'll be on Meteorological Weather Report on Thursday, August 13, 2026. And Joe Yanni show, best of luck to you. I'm Frank Dow. 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
0: It's a lot to remember,
1: it's
0: isn't
1: it? Caribou Weather Dude YouTube channel. Joe Yanni's from Wells, British Columbia. He's going to storm chase in Alberta possible next week. Heavy rain headed towards Calgary, Alberta on Thursday, August 13, 2026. It's going to bring a lot of rain in Calgary, Alberta, and the surrounding areas. It's going to bring so much rain in the city of Calgary. Introducing my fans. I'm doing great so far. Things are going really well. I'm having a great day. Things are going really well. And Joe Yanni, Brandon Halk, Image Cookie Bailey, Dave Smith, Winnipeg, and Joe Silver, and all those guys are doing great so far. It's on Meteorological Weather Report tonight at 7 p.m. Pacific, 11 p.m. Atlantic, on CFR, 88.7 FM, Prince George, CKUW 95.9 FM, Winnipeg, and CFPX 92.5 FM, Caleb's on Caribou Weather Dude, Joey on the YouTube channel, Frank Dow. People are getting even more rude on the internet. 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Joe Yanni will meet me in person for Frank Dow.
0: All right, that's the Frankie video of the week, Frankie.
1: And did you hear about this? The worst weather in the world for this week is Tropical Storm Lala aiming towards island of Hawaii. That's south of Honolulu. That's the worst weather in the world this week.
0: Yeah, everyone in Hawaii, all our viewers in Hawaii.
1: And being on Mars, getting so much flood and rain in parts of India and Bangladesh and all those places that Thailand, Vietnam, Laos, and Indonesia, Malaysia, and China. They're getting so much rain, flooding rain during the rainy season here at Charlotte Street in Sydney.
0: It's also going to be bad weather on Pluto. It's turning winter there. And it's going to be winter for like 50 years, Frankie. It's bad.
1: And
0: don't go to Pluto.
2: Hi, Frankie.
1: This is my fans.
2: We love Frankie.
0: Hey, we love Frankie too here on the show. Welcome there. This is
2: oh,
0: Randy.
2: You guys are live? That's awesome.
0: Yeah, yeah. Buddy. Yeah.
1: And here's Connors on Charlotte. They sell all those printer inks and things like this.
0: That's where I'm getting my next stapler. Totally
1: at
0: going
1: the,
0: there.
1: At the basics.
0: Yeah, Connors basics there. That's good stuff, Frankie. Now Frankie, what about this guy Brandon Houck we have here? Should we try to find the Brandon Houck?
3: I'm gonna interrupt and tell you that Brandon's gonna have to wait because my phone might die.
0: Ooh. I think that's reasonable, eh, Brandon?
4: Yeah.
0: Sure. I don't have your thing ready anyways, so.
4: Okay.
3: Perfect. So, thank you, Brandon. I appreciate this. So, hello, everyone. Ryan Voigtlainen here. I am on the Celebrity Eclipse cruise ship. We are actually, it is what, 4:15 or so Central European summertime. I am just crossing into the Mediterranean for the North Atlantic, actually within the last couple of hours. When I was out here a couple of hours ago, it was cold. The wind was cold. And as we're moving to that Mediterranean ocean area, water temperatures are rising. Humidity in the air is increasing, which is great because I don't like the cold during August. So it's getting much milder. But just coming off of yesterday, being in the just on the north side of Spain, as we head towards the south side, and witnessing the total solar eclipse that happened over parts of the parts of Iceland and throughout Spain, yesterday. What was unique about this one, though, is it was happening right as the sun was heading towards sunset. So it was lower in the sky. Unfortunately, it was a lot shorter than some of the, the two eclipses that I've seen and some other ones. But it was a pretty epic scenario. I've seen some videos that are really cool, where there was ones where there was actually skateboarders that set up their skateboard platform that when they went and skateboarded and did their kind of flips around, it made it look like they were doing it within the inside of the actual eclipse itself. So it's been an incredible 24 hours for me. The fact that I've been able to do this on a ship, the fact that it was actually able to be sunny out and light and clear, because the north side of Spain, for those that know, there's always a concern when it comes to marine cloudiness and that sort of thing. And we were able to actually have some clear skies. And the beautiful part, too, is because we're on a ship, we're able to move around a little bit and find ourselves that clear sky that we were really looking for. So it was an incredible experience to be out here with, I think we have about 3,000 passengers on board that somehow all made it on the top of the ship without this thing listing over, thankfully. The captain actually talked about this. And if you know anything about these big, huge cruise liners, is they actually have stabilizers. So they have these pieces of metal on each side of the ship that actually stick out and allow the ship from actually going side to side. So even though there was a whole bunch of extra people at the top of the ship, and normally you'd be like, oh, that shouldn't happen, those stabilizers were actually what kept us from tipping over, which was great as well, because I did not want that to happen. But it was an amazing experience, and here we are making our way back to – I'm making my way back to Barcelona, and on Sunday I will be making my way back to Vancouver. So the weather should start getting a little less exciting around BC, because I left for 3 weeks, and all of a sudden the province is on fire. There's been thunderstorms everywhere, and so I'm coming home, so it should start ending soon, and people laugh, but yeah, that's what happened. So – quickly, on this side of me right now, it's kind of hard to see, but there's starting to be some light behind me over here, which would be the lights of Tangier in Morocco, which Frankie talked about earlier. And on this side, there are a couple of lights in the distance as well, which would be the southern side of Spain. And in the next hour or so, we will be going past Gibraltar. I have been told that we might get close enough that we can kind of see the rock of Gibraltar. And for those that are meteorological nerds, most of them are familiar with that fun lenticular cloud that is created over that rock. So unfortunately, it's going to be dark, so I'm probably going to miss it. But that just means I have to come back out in this area again next year for next year's eclipse to check that one out.
0: There's going to be two in the same place?
3: Yes. So next year's eclipse is happening in August as well. So the trajectory is different. It's actually going to – so where I am at right now will actually be the perfect – one of the perfect spots to see it, because it's actually going to slice right through the center of the Mediterranean and then cross south over Egypt. The place for next year's eclipse, the longest, will be in Luxor. So today – the eclipse that I saw yesterday – was about 2 minutes long over Luxor. It's going to be just under 6 minutes long, which is one of the longest eclipses that we've seen over the last century. The longest one was a little bit longer, but it was over the Pacific Ocean. So unless you were on a boat, nobody actually saw it.
0: That's crazy. You spend all this time traveling across the world for 2 minutes. That's
3: for 2 minutes.
0: That's
3: but
0: dedication.
3: I will say that those 2 minutes are like nothing you have ever experienced. So I tell everybody, if you have the ways or the means or somehow to get to see an eclipse sometime in your lifetime, go and see one.
0: Yeah, there you go. That does sound pretty good. Now
1: it's time for Brandon Houck Report.
0: Well, we'll get there in a second. We don't want you to jump off that ship. But I'm not too concerned about it because it's not a U.S. Navy nuclear aircraft.
3: No,
0: carrier.
3: I'm not jumping off the ship. I will be here.
0: You're not getting fed gruel.
3: Going on.
0: You're not getting fed gruel, and it's not 255 days that you've been at sea. And
3: no,
0: yeah, people are,
3: this is
0: people
3: day.
0: People are jumping off the aircraft carrier trying to die because they hate their lives.
3: I have had lots of people apologize to me for being American. So, and I said, just fix your shit and it'll all be good.
0: Yeah, that's a good start. An apology, that's good. Yeah.
3: Yes.
0: Keep doing that some more, and yeah, the poor things. Can you imagine? I'm so glad we only have a moderately terrible governing system here. Anyways, Ryan Voutilainen, he'll be back, and the thunderstorms will end when he gets back because of the Ryan Vacation
3: Exactly.
0: Index.
3: But make sure before the end of the, I bought some videos. If you haven't seen them, check Ryan Voutilainen, and you can maybe show them up before the end of the show. I have posted a couple of photos and a video of the actual 99% into totality. So it was a great spot, and check those out if you haven't already. Thank you guys ever so much. It's time for bed. It is 4:30 in the morning for me, and I haven't gone to bed so I can make sure I made it on the show. So here we go.
0: We love you, man. Thank you for coming.
3: All right. We love you guys as well. Have a good
0: that
3: night, everyone.
0: Dedication. And the fact you're still sober, it's crazy. 4:30
3: there may
0: in the
3: be a bit of a buzz, but we won't talk about that.
0: Ryan, Voutilainen report.
3: Good night, everyone.
0: Thanks for coming on, buddy.
4: Good morning.
3: Of course.
0: And
3: bye,
0: we
3: guys.
0: Will. We'll go steal your video here in a little bit, and we'll show everybody.
3: Sounds good.
0: We'll show everybody. Okay, well, now that we had that a great report out of the way, time for...
5: The Brandon Houck Report.
6: Oh, hi. This is the Brandon Houck Report.
7: Brought to you by...
6: Smoking Good Barbecue.
0: That's right, barbecued pikes and everything. Hey, Brandon Houck, how was your vacation there, buddy? And tell me, is it going to be sufficiently bad in Alberta next week that it's worth it for me to come storm chasing?
4: Well, yeah, we'll talk about the weather story first, and then I'll get to the fun part of the vacation, and then eventually the dad jokes as well. But yeah, so weather for the next, well, it's been raining, so we got a lot of storm juice this last few days here. We've got that rainfall warning in place, so it's been wet, it's been damp since I got back. Thunderstorms have been just a booming when I got back earlier this week. We had one at 1 in the morning that just cracked lightning so close that just shook the whole place here. So it was like, bam, bam, bam, bam, you know, and there's been a couple of rounds of that activity. A couple supercells across the area as well this week as well. And yeah, just multiple rounds of thunderstorms ever since I got back, because when I left, the last thunderstorm was July 20th. And there's no rain for a whole 2 weeks, so it's been pretty dry here. And now it's very wet again. So, yeah, that's going to ramp up the storm potential, especially this weekend coming up here. So get ready, Alberta. We're in for another round of fairly severe weather once again this weekend into next week. Mm-hmm. And then we also had quite a few funnel clouds as well. So that's been the story across central portions of the province today. I saw at least 12 funnel cloud reports in the last 2 days, and there was a potential touchdown between Bicycur and Drumheller yesterday. So we'll have the Northern Tornadoes Project investigate that. But yeah, we got another night of rain, cool temperatures again for Friday, and then we bump those temperatures up in the low to mid 20s for the weekend, and that's going to be enough energy to fuel storms again weekend, especially Sunday into Monday of next week here, where we could
0: that's
4: be looking
0: my,
4: at the
0: my target some, days for sure.
4: Severe weather, yes, that's right. It's looking juicy, and especially
0: like I figured I might as well come and get this stuff on Saturday. BC is going to be having lots of storms up Vancouver Island for a couple of days up the coast, even high to Kauai. Oh, yeah. Caribou going to have some storms, but I think I want to be there and catch round one, even though I don't think Saturday in the prairie side is going to be. I mean, it's maybe some foothills magic to be found.
4: Yeah.
0: But at least then I'm there, because I have a feeling that Sunday I'm going to be taken into your area quite possibly.
4: Oh, yeah.
0: Or at least pass through. I have a feeling that I want to be in Saskatchewan that day. There is some foothills magic on Sunday. There's this low guy right down here by the U.S. border I was kind of looking at. And that put me more or less in your neighborhood. So you may get a knock on the door from Joey Only at some point next week.
4: Well, that'll be a surprise.
0: Well, it won't be a surprise now. And I'll message you, be like, I'm near Brooks. But I anticipate I want to be in Saskatchewan on Sunday.
4: Maybe,
0: you know, down that southern path, maybe pass by you there and then be in Saskatchewan. And then Monday, maybe I'm going to turn around and come right back towards your neck of the woods there. Some good action by Lethbridge, maybe some good stuff up north. So I have a feeling that this time I might be closer to you for a change. So
4: yes, there we go.
0: Yeah, My favorite ice cream is the cookies and cream there, frozen yogurt, just so you know.
4: Oh, cookies and cream and frozen yogurt. My favorite ice cream is Tiger Tail, so yeah, I'm far off.
0: I can't eat actual ice cream, so. And then some of these stuff next week, they don't look great. You know, yeah. Temperatures aren't great, but I need to have a window to, I need to go.
4: Oh, yeah.
0: Before storm season ends. So, I mean, these aren't like remarkable days, but there's a couple days interspersed next week that look pretty good in the Alberta side. BC is going to be pretty consistent with its thunderstorm activity, I think, over the next little while. But I'm just so tired of like the kind of storms we've been getting here this year have not been exceptionally good. I mean, we got lots of popcorns going on today. There's some lightning strikes, but nothing vicious is going on. There's some signs that down by Winnipeg, Mike, you might even get some thunderstorms for a change down there. But don't hold your breath because it's never going to storm in Winnipeg again.
8: I don't think so, Joey. I think you're wrong. Last time you were wrong, too.
0: No, I was right. I just wasn't the day I was intending. And then this looks really good. Maybe if this holds up there Monday the 24th, maybe I'll get myself out there. And then I got to turn around. I think I got to be back for work on the 27th to build a bridge. But it looks like, you know, looks like I'll have to drive away from some good weather if I do that. So I don't know. Maybe I'll talk to the boss and be like, I need an extra day. Because look at, oh, 3,000 plus joules per kilogram. It's the last good go of the year.
8: Storm season's coming back.
0: Oh, yeah. Last, it's the fall. You know what happens in the fall? And I'll show you. I'll give you an
4: example.
0: Snow! Well, yeah, but not for us necessarily. But, you know, we'll give you an example here. We're going to go with the temperature map. And although it's really warm in the Northwest Territories, you can see we're talking 9 degrees at 5 in the afternoon on Monday up north. You know, and then you look down southern Alberta. So, yeah, you're in Iqaluit there or wherever. You're in, the Northwest Territories. And then you look down southern Alberta, and it's not very warm in the storm zone. 25 Celsius down there. But it's like these low pressure systems there, they get more and more ability to feed off the cold from the north and the warmth from the south. So the fact that, you know, it equals more of a spring storm season setup, if you know what I'm saying, right? So, we'll come back to the forecast there. Now, Brandon, I'm going to get you to describe to me. It's going to take me a minute to find this, but I'm going to get you to describe to me.
4: Before we get to the video, I'll talk about the plane ride because that happened before the video. So plane ride will also tell you the full story as well going up there. The first plane ride, this is before. So, yeah, we traveled up to Leduc on the 26th. Yeah, I went up to Leduc there and then got on the plane the next morning. And this is my first time ever on a charter plane. So this is pretty impressive indeed. So we get on this charter plane up at Leduc. And there's some people from Brooks there too. So it's all friends and family week up there. So a lot of local people compared to people you don't really know. And everybody knew who I was when I walked right in the door. So it was pretty cool there. And then we get on the plane, you know, and this is my first charter flight. So I have no idea what to expect when I get on the plane here. So we get on the plane, we get our little safety thing like what you get most planes. And then the pilots there said, oh, by the way, guys, we have a full cooler here of drinks and there's shots over here in this other cooler. Help yourselves. And then they jump in the pilot seat and then we get ready to take off. And once we take off, everybody starts passing the coolers back and we all tackled the drinks on the plane as it took off there. And it was wild time, no doubt. And
0: did I mention this is my 2,222nd day of sobriety?
4: I know. I'm sorry. I had to bring this up. But the funny part on these charter planes is we found out before, but it was probably a bad idea to drink anyways, even if it was a boost, because there's no public washroom on these planes. And we were traveling an hour and a half to another destination. And we were about mid-flight here. And then we realize, oh no, a lot of us.
0: that's why you want the shots, because it's way less liquid.
4: less liquid. Yes. Though we cleaned up the shots, so they're gone by mid-flight. So we had about five people. They really had to go to the washroom. And there's no washroom on this plane. So we had people in the back hold up a curtain while we're all just sitting there laughing. And yeah, it was quite a plane ride. So yeah, five people had to use the pretend public washroom, and we had to use a bucket. I know the ice bucket where the ice was. We just dumped the ice and then they used a bag, you know. So that was the plane ride.
0: And the next guys who use the ice.
4: Yeah.
0: We got a question from Gary Boo Outlaw. He says, do you ever run into Sean, the what, no way guy over there in your neck of the woods?
4: Oh, what, no way guy?
0: I guess not.
4: No, I have
0: okay.
4: not.
0: Okay. So I got.
4: So yeah. Then after the plane ride, then, as you know, we've had all of our drinks and such. So we're already fairly giggly after the plane ride. And we have these lovely couple who work up at Uranium City for the year, live up there, and drive people from the airport to the float plane. And they go right through Uranium City. And so they're an older couple. And the one lady there, she's a crazy driver. Oh, yeah. She should be in a race car driver. She should have been a race car driver when she was... The way she drives through parts of Uranium City to get us to the float plane. And she thinks she's too slow. But when you see this video, you'll notice that she is very, very fast. And we're hitting all these bumps and we're in the back seat. We're just laughing the whole way while she's trying to explain all of the stuff that happens at Uranium City and the history of Uranium City, all this stuff. Doing us to her while she's going like 90 clicks an hour going through the bush.
0: They don't even have a Tim Hortons in Uranium City. What kind of city is this?
4: And it's just all a bunch of trees. It is.
0: Let's have a look here. Now we may have to elaborate for radio listeners what you're seeing here, Brandon.
4: Oh, yeah. She's driving.
0: Describe. Yeah, she is flying down that dirt road there.
4: Yeah.
9: Hopefully nobody gets car sick.
0: She's giving her Uranium City there.
4: Oh, yeah. She told us, hope nobody gets car sick.
9: Will we come?
4: And as she pulled up, she asked, oh, do we see anybody here? Nope.
9: So here's the town site was out on my
0: It's
9: side.
0: A city with nobody in it.
9: You can't even tell where the town site is. Yeah. They had to restart back to nature.
4: Yeah.
9: And they've done a pretty good job. You'll see a few streets, and that's what you'll see. This did not belong to the lights. They didn't have to.
0: You can see a few streets, but everything's gone.
4: Oh, yeah. We're just in the back.
9: You can't even see where the town site beside us. You see a street up ahead, I think.
0: Can't even see the old town site. It's just a bunch of trees now.
10: Just a reference.
0: Yeah. And there's where it
9: is. So here.
0: In Uranium City, right there.
4: Yeah, there it is.
0: Good
4: Uranium
0: stuff.
4: City.
0: It's sort of like Chernobyl. Just empty.
4: So yeah, then we get on the float plane after that, and it's already been a day. And I'm like, oh, this is my first time on a float plane as well, so never been on one of those. That was quite an experience. And I was one guy, they asked, who's never been on a float plane before? I put my hand up right away. Yeah, never been on a float plane. And they put me in the passenger seat of the right next to the pilot. I got to, I didn't touch the controls because I had a couple drinks, probably irresponsible for me to do that, but watched the pilot do his thing up at the front, and when we take off out of the water, and then we fly over, I'd say another hour, up to our destination, Ena Lake, Saskatchewan there, and then we land on the water, and it's really, really cool when you land, and it's just like, you just glide across the water. It's one of the coolest things. No.
0: Yeah.
4: That. So that was day one of the vacation, and that was quite a day. first day getting there. And then next day we did some fishing. We didn't catch anything. Actually, my brother did catch a small little trout that day, but it was a slow day, hot day, temperatures mid-20s, and everybody got sunburned the first day. Oh, yeah.
0: Especially me,
4: too. And the one worker there, her knees were so sunburnt, she could not feel them for days because it was insane indeed. And then we did a lot of beach volleyball, a lot of ping pong. Guys were really good at ping pong out of Quebec there. My goodness. But there are some very intense ping pong games, I have to say. We were like 21 to 19, 23 to 21. Like we were ripping it. And I have played for quite a few years, but it was really cool to get back into the style of ping pong there out at Ena Lake there. And then so then we had that big rainy day as well. We had some convective thunderstorms as well. So that was kind of cool to see up there too. And almost had a brief funnel cloud actually. For him on that Wednesday when we were up there. And then Thursday, we had thunderstorms popping up. And then after the thunderstorms left, that's when we started catching the big fish. The 33-pound trout, lake trout, and another really good-sized, I think, 25-inch lake trout as well. So we caught a couple of really big fish there. And then after that, then next day, it was the Friday we were leaving, went out fishing, caught some pike, snakes and pike the next morning there, and then departed. And then the next week, it was in Calgary for a couple of days, and then ended up on a tour of the old Saddle Dome. So we got to go on a full tour, got to see how them putting the ice in at the Saddle Dome for the next NHL Flame season. And then they took us down to the players' dressing rooms. And then we went into Team Canada's dressing room. Now, this is a really cool fact. I didn't know about this. But Team Canada, when they train for the Olympics and they prepare for the Olympic Games and everything like that, they do all of their training in Calgary at the Saddle Dome or at Winsport there. No wonder
0: they're losing.
4: But, yeah, even for the 2010 Olympics as well in Vancouver, they did all their stuff in Calgary. So that is really, really cool facts I didn't know about Team Canada there. And then we got to see where the flood happened back in 2013, where the water levels of the flooding happened down at the Saddle Dome, how far the water got up and everything like that. And then what else did they show us down there? Oh, yes, it's the number one arena for draft beer. That's another thing I found out about down there.
0: Oh, the NHL ball. Entry draft.
4: There we go. Entry draft. There we go. And and then got to look at their kitchen as well, where all food happens. And it's in the press area as well, where all the press conferences happen for the Calgary Flames. Pretty cool stuff. All right. And then that's the end of that vacation. So that was what I've been up to for the last few weeks. And now I got to catch up on these dad jokes here because they're.
0: Are you ready, Mike? I think Mike won the last round.
4: I think he did. Yeah. He did win the last
8: round.
4: Yeah,
8: I did.
0: Okay. All right. Ready for the dad jokes, everybody. They're going to be bad. Please stay tuned.
4: Bad.
0: We'll get back to serious stuff here soon. Okay.
4: All right. So here we go. We go to August. Yeah, so we finished off July the other last month there. Now we're going to get into August here, August the 2nd.
0: You got 3 seconds to get it, Mike.
4: All right, here we go.
0: And then Brandon calls the buzzer.
4: What do kids play when they have nothing else to do?
0: Oh, easily. They pick on other kids and beat them.
4: Ooh, that's incorrect.
0: Aww.
4: What do you think, Mike?
8: I don't know.
0: Okay.
4: Don't know? So that is board games.
0: Oh, yeah, yeah.
4: All right, here we go. Where do penguins go to vote?
0: Oh, ice. I don't know. Time's up.
8: Igloos.
4: The South Pole.
0: All right. The pole, yeah.
4: There we go.
0: 3 seconds only, Brandon.
4: All right. Which vegetable has the best kung fu?
0: Oh, I I'm a kung fu practitioner. I should know this. Time's up there.
4: All right. Brock Lee.
0: that's cheap.
4: Cheap, yeah.
0: Three seconds and then you call it.
4: What classical ballet did the pig perform?
8: What classical ballet did what?
4: What classical ballet did the pig perform?
0: Time's up.
8: A farmyard?
4: Swine Lake. These are terrible.
0: Looks like our Vancouver Island thunderstorms have gone to bed for the night.
4: Yes. Where does 007 invest his money?
0: 007?
4: 007. There we go. 007.
0: Yeah, it's James Bond.
8: The Bond Bank.
4: Ooh.
0: Yeah, the bonds, yeah. We get a half point each there somehow.
4: In the bond market.
0: In the bond market. See, I knew it.
4: All right. Which state is known for its especially small soft drinks?
8: North Dakota.
4: Who?
8: North Dakota. I don't know.
4: Minnesota.
0: Oh, right, Minnesota. So 50 lightning strikes up the top of Harrison Lake right now.
4: All right. All right. Which school subject was the witch's favorite?
8: Wizardry.
4: Spelling.
0: Oh, of course. Of course it was spelling.
4: Spelling. All right. Hopefully this next week's is better than that week. My goodness. All right. What kind of music do chiropractors like?
0: Something with a backbeat.
8: Drumming.
0: Something with a backbeat.
4: Hip hop.
0: Ah, right.
4: Uh-huh, there we go. Hip hop. All right. What was Sherlock Holmes' favorite protein source?
8: Eggs.
4: Mystery meat.
0: Oh, yeah. Spam, eh?
4: Bam, there we go. All right. Did you know that in Athens, no one wakes before noon because dawn is tough on Greece? Oh, that was a good one. All right.
0: Hey.
4: Here we go. Which state?
0: My phone's just talking for no reason.
4: Which state has the most streets?
8: Florida.
0: No one knows.
4: Rhode Island.
0: Right. Right.
4: All right. This is a good one. What does garlic do when it gets hot?
0: Yeah, 3 seconds is all we get.
4: All right.
0: You don't have time.
4: It takes its clothes off.
0: Oh, it takes its... That's not even a joke. That's
4: all right. What do you call a horse that lives next door?
8: A neighbor.
0: A neighbor.
4: There we go.
0: No, none of us get a point because we both got it.
4: Oh. All right. Why did the girl toss the clock out the window?
8: It was time to go.
0: It's a good one. Good guess.
8: She needed a timeout?
4: She wanted to see time fly.
0: Oh, yeah, of course.
4: There
0: brutal.
4: We go. 2 weeks of terrible dad jokes.
0: Just the worst. Just the worst. The Brandon Houck Report. Just the worst jokes you've ever heard. Just classic.
4: I'm glad there's just... two of us this week for these ones.
0: Yeah. Well, we had to make him go fast because of the hour of the show. It's 7:49, and we haven't talked to Mike yet about how there's never going to be a thunderstorm in Winnipeg again.
8: Yeah, it's actually quite true. We haven't had a thunderstorm in about 3 weeks now, and we've been locked into a cooler temperature pattern with temps in the low to mid-20s. We've had a couple of days where the sun's been out. Yesterday was cloudy. Justin thinks there's going to be a day or two next 2 days. The radio listeners on Thursday and Friday of rain coming into the province, or could get upwards of 50 to 75 millimeters of rain in southwestern Manitoba. Areas of the east will probably get upwards of 15 to 25. And then there's a chance of some thunderstorm activity with that system that's going to come through on Friday. I was wrong in the 75. It's 20 to 40 millimeters of rain and to 60. And next week, it looks like the heat's going to return and we might be getting back into some thunderstorm activity towards the latter half of August. Kind of fits in with our analog years 2006 and 2018. And
0: I need it.
8: 2023. So we'll see what happens.
0: This is a good sign. Rainfall warning there for the southern Alberta there right now. I didn't notice this one earlier. 30 to 60 mils too. But you know what that's going to do? I think seeing some of that rain in the southern prairies is kind of give some fuel for thunderstorms next week.
8: It might actually add some decent moisture. It's dried out quite a bit here. Our grass is turning brown.
0: So I'm hoping that this is actually a sign that we'll see our thunderstorm modeling actually trend upward once this rain hits the ground and models start to account for it. That would
8: they
0: be good.
8: Do that?
0: Yeah, well, the models update all the time, right? All the time. They're never like consistent. So
8: I didn't know they factor in ground moisture. That's new.
0: Well, whatever they're going to factor in humidity. Therefore, what's making the humidity often? It's the evaporation of last week's rain. Mm-hmm. They're saying the monthly forecast, southern prairies are at average, and like everywhere in the north is above average, and then BC is largely above average. So, I mean, I'm a little bit skeptical on that. You know,
8: I don't see it being like super hot for long periods in the prairies, even with a heat dome possible at the end of August.
0: I'm not skeptical on the prairie temperature so much. I'm skeptical on BC being above average. You know, like
8: have been really like cool lately too. Like I'm noticing some areas of BC, like right now you're getting 23 for highs.
0: Yeah, well, we've been getting down to like 5 degrees at nighttime with 100% humidity. Like by 10 o'clock at night, everything's soaking wet here. So we could see some warmer temperatures still briefly later in the month, but then boom, you know, like by the 23rd, we're kind of into a cooler pattern. We had a low. Like a weak system kind of go through there. We see the temperatures jump up in the prairies a little bit, you know, temporarily. But I don't see yet where the above average for BC. I mean, 31 Kelowna at the end of August is a little bit warm. Not out of the question. Not a, you know, 32 there on the 27th, let's say. And I mean, these models will change. The models will change. But, you know, like, I don't see BC coming back this month into extreme fire weather. It doesn't seem like there's a lot of that across the board. That's probably good news.
8: Yeah, and you got the low off the coast of BC too. That's going to help keep your temperatures down.
0: Yeah, you know, like I think we'll still have some fire activity. I'm not saying that's going to change. It's just like, you know, the remarkable, and people don't seem to get it, like why do events like Summerland happen? They happen because the conditions were right for fire at that time. That everything's super dry, the Duff moisture coat's high, all things combined, buildup index is really high, the drought code is very high, the initial spread index, the fire weather's high, and then you have temperatures that were like 35, 36 Celsius, and you have humidity around 20%, and you had winds blowing sometimes pretty strong, and you're into a position there where, you know, fire will, if it runs into fuel in that condition, do exactly what it did. It'll take off running, hit the ground running. So, I mean, there was no catching that fire. Mm-hmm. There was no stopping it. You try to bomb it and you're just going to see everything evaporate before it hits the ground. You try to fly over top of it and the turbulence will be rough. In fact, dangerous. And then you don't even consider that when you get to a certain temperature, you start getting up close to the 40s and then higher too, but you're right above a fire, it's going to be even warmer. The air gets thinner. It's hard for aircraft, you know, someone arguing, they're like, well, my sister's a pilot too. And it's like, I get that they have a pilot's license and have a Cessna, but it's a little bit different than having 10,000 liters of water in your underbelly, right? So you're trying to fly a CL-415 or something and you're flying into conditions where the air is super, super, super hot. You're gonna have struggles to safely fly. What do you think, guys? Someone say something. I'm looking up something quickly.
4: Oh,
8: I think it's crazy that you could have a heavy water bomber be able to go over a fire and it gets all turbulent. Like, I thought it's just like calm air when you fly over fires. So I guess I learned something new today.
0: Well, no, because think about it. Like, what are you doing when you heat the ground and you get convection? What's going on? Air is rising, right? So you have that air rising really fast from high temperatures. You know, you could be, into some very violent thermals. So between 38°C and 43°C is when it starts to become dangerous for heavy aircraft to operate. All reduced air density. Hot air forces the molecules apart, meaning wings produce less lift. Jet engines ingest less dense air to create thrust, so you need longer takeoffs. The manufacturers have limits on their aircraft, usually at about 50 Celsius. So we saw that. So there's things about flying an aircraft in extreme heat. I mean, everyone's just like, you know, we want more bombers, but it's not a cure-all solution. You have to fly through the smoke. If you're flying over extreme fire behavior, it will not be very safe. In fact, it'll be very turbulent, and in some cases, you'll have trouble achieving lift. We did have a question for Frank. He's just coming back. He's just back now. Somebody was asking Frankie about the weather in Thailand.
1: The weather in Thailand, so much rain going on in the rainy season of Thailand is right now.
0: There you go, Camel Man. And what about late fall or late winter for New Zealand, Frankie? What's going on there again?
1: It's late winter in New Zealand, that part of the world. There's somebody saying hi to me.
0: Oh, there's a car driving by saying hi.
4: A&W.
0: Now, are you stealing A&W's Wi-Fi, Frankie? Are you sure? Yeah, you can't steal Wi-Fi.
1: And a rainbow.
0: You can't download burgers off the Wi-Fi, unfortunately.
1: No. I'm showing you the Prince Street in Sydney.
0: Tell the radio listeners where you are and what you're looking at, Frankie. What stores are there?
1: They got KFC, Pet Valley, they got Thai Express.
4: Thai Express.
0: What else they got there, Frankie?
1: And did you hear about this? If you want to follow me on social media, my Blue Skies at Frankie MacD, my link tree is Frankie McDonald, and my thread is at Frankie MacD 94, my X for me Twitter is at Frankie MacD, my Reddit is FrankDown 94, my subreddit is FrankDown, my Facebook is Frankie McDonald, my Instagram is Frankie MacD 94, my TikTok is FrankDown 94, my Clapper is FrankDown 94, my Twitch is FrankDown 94, my Snapchat is Frankie ABCD1, my YouTube channel is Dogs and Wolves, and my LinkedIn is FrankDown. Best luck, yeah. I'm Frank Dell. You know, it's a Community Logic Weather Report every Thursday nights at 7 p.m. Pacific, 9 p.m. Atlantic.
0: That's Frankie, everybody, out there, Sydney, Nova Scotia. Right
1: and
0: near,
1: I'm showing you Prince Street.
0: Yeah, what else are you seeing there, Frankie? Tell the radio listeners. They can't see. And tell them what you're seeing.
1: They got Sobeys on Prince Street. Stop for Strong Bar.
0: Do they sell lobsters at that Sobeys?
1: Yes, they do.
0: Yeah, that's what I noticed when I was in Nova Scotia. You can just get lobsters, like, the way, same way we get chickens that are pre-cooked.
1: And here's the cow tire.
0: There's a cow tire there for you, everybody. That's Frankie McDonald there, Sydney, Nova Scotia, the world's greatest weatherman, my good buddy, one of my best friends.
1: And
0: you
1: get
0: there.
1: The Boston pizza there, too.
0: You got a Boston pizza, even. It's just like, it's kind of like everywhere in the world, and that just a microcosm of the whole of North America, right in that street.
1: I was showing you a lot of places in Sydney.
0: I see like a Staples there too.
1: Staples is at the Mayfair Mall.
0: There's a lot of places to get Staples if you're ever in Sydney, Nova Scotia. It's
1: and
0: one
1: like
0: of their
1: Connor's
0: specialties.
1: Office Supplies, Connor's Basics on Charlotte Street in Sydney. You get Staples and ink cartridges and refillable ink for printer, like when you refill your ink bottles.
0: Price just went up. Connor's owes us $20 for advertising now.
4: There you go. $20. Did you get any thunder and lightning out there yet?
1: There. Not yet. Yeah, I saw lightning before I went over town earlier. I saw lightning.
4: Excellent.
0: Yeah, pretty close. There's some severe watches I see.
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